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1: Tech stocks dropped, sending markets looking for direction.
2: Stocks ended mixed on Wall Street as drops for several big tech companies weighed on the market, even as crude oil prices fell. The S&P 500 dropped 0.4% Monday. The Dow rose 148 points. That's about 0.3%. The NASDAQ composite slumped 1.3%. Oil prices fell about 3% following negotiations between the U.S. and Iran on ending their war. Drops for several tech giants like Alphabet and Amazon weighed on the market. Seth Sutel, New York.
1: Mexican President Claudia Sheinbaum says her country seeks to restart oil shipments to Cuba soon, a move that could provide much-needed relief as the island's crises deepen given a lack of petroleum. Mexico became a key fuel supplier to Cuba after the U.S. attacked Venezuela. News and analysis at townhall.com. From Washington, I'm Keith Peters.
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15: Morning, Warren. Evening, Grace, America. Welcome to Hour 2 of the Hugh Hewitt Show. I am so enormously happy to reintroduce you to Victor Davis Hanson, historian extraordinaire of the Hoover Foundation, Hillsdale College, author of this brand new book, The Counter-Revolution, of which I have read more than half, and he's going to come back and finish this, I hope, when we're closer to pub date, but you can pre-order The Counter-Revolution. And it's not that I'm happy that the book's out, though. It's a fabulous book, as you'll find out as we go through our many segments today. But Victor's back, and he was doing touch-and-go stuff. He had us all worried. Victor, how's your health?
16: I'm getting stronger. It was, I'm kind of in limbo because the mutation of the tumor they took out is not treatable by immunotherapy. But they think they got it, and at 5 months, the scans are still clean. Unfortunately, I had a massive bleed, and so I had went back in for another 4 hours. 30 minutes out, and I lost 3 liters. So I had, at 72, they it wasn't too good to get 6 transfusions. But I'm back, and my heart settled down. I had AFib and tachycardia, all that stuff. But I'm out here on the farm walking 5 miles a day and trying to get back into things and hope I can travel.
15: Well, you look terrific. You don't look anything happened. I don't know if you feel terrific, but you look terrific, and the book's terrific. When did you finish writing this? After?

0: the surgery?
1: No, I. You know what was very funny? You last year I got the flu in February, March, and something was wrong. I had just gotten over COVID, and I had this big. They found a mass in my lung, but they kept PET, MRI, CT. You know, you don't smoke, you jog, you don't drink, you can't have cancer. It doesn't look like cancer. Don't worry. And that went on all year. So when I saw you last time, I had cancer, but I was told I didn't have it, and it grew. You know, the mass was 7 centimeters. That's about the size of your, baseball. But the invasive part, the cancerous, was only the size of a golf ball, so that was good. But it was a very rare thing called, they call it pseudopneumonia. It's mucinous adenoma carcinoma. It looks like, it's like a jellyfish. And inside the jellyfish, there was a tumor. But they thought that it was just from pneumonia.
0: Holy smokes.
1: Yeah, but I was
0: looks
1: very
0: like
1: lucky
0: a jellyfish
1: that...
0: and sounds like the winning answer at the National Spelling Bee. I don't think you can say that again, can you?
1: I can say it. I've heard it so many times, but I think they'd have 6,000 or 7,000 surgeries at Stanford, and they don't find this in the lung very often, maybe 5 or 6 times a year.
0: Well, we're grateful, and I know a lot of people were very, very worried about you, and Dr. Arne would give us an update now and then from Hillsdale, and we would follow your post.
1: Yeah, I appreciate both of your concerns.
0: Congratulations on the book. So let's turn to the counter-revolution. However, first I want to ask you about where we are in the war with Iran and your assessment of the war, not the Midnight Hammer. That's covered in the counter-revolution, but your assessment of part two.
1: I think I confess I have an idiosyncratic view. I'm not as pessimistic. There's elements in it, of course, that I'm worried about, but we have military defeated the enemy, but we haven't strategically defeated them, and that would require more force. And when people talk, well, we didn't get the subsidies stopped to the terrorist organizations, or we don't have all the missiles, that requires really Iran to be a defeated protectorate with regime change, and it could come, I hope. But we did that in Iraq and Afghanistan. We went in there, we removed the regime, and we dictated to them. And for a brief period, they obeyed. But that wasn't sustainable at, 53,000 wounded, 7,000 dead, $2 trillion. So we're not going to do that, and that means you're not going to have the same level of coercion. But I'm kind of confident in this sense that long-term things are in our favor. When the people come out, when the kinetic part is over, they're going to see a lot of devastation that we haven't seen because we don't have ground troops or reporters on the ground, and they're going to be very, very upset, and they already are, especially if this regime tries to take scarce money and reinvest it in this destroyed military nuclear industrial complex, which I think they'll try to do. So that's one thing. The long term for the Strait is not good for them. You know better than I that the Gulf states are looking to expand or create new pipelines to the Red Sea, the Arabian Sea, the Mediterranean Sea, which would make them independent as oil producers from the Strait, but would make Iran actually more dependent because people could shut them down without worrying about the Gulf state exports. And then, of course, we haven't done what Clinton did and to an extent Obama did in Libya. Clinton was really in trouble in 1999 with Serbia. It was a similar bombing campaign. I look back at day 45, Milosevic was not budging, and then he started to hit the Danube bridges to great criticism and took them all out and shut down all the commerce of Belgrade, and that didn't do it good. And then at day 55, 60, he hit the grid, and he started bombing with graphite, chaff, and he knocked it out almost every day. They tried to rebuild it. He knocked it out. And what I'm getting at is Trump has a whole array of those dual-use targets that we have not used yet. And so I think what we're seeing now is this agreement was to buy time to see if he can buck history and preserve his congressional majorities in the House and Senate and get the price of gas down and limit the reaction to the inevitable lying and cheating by Iran to tit for tat until he can get past the midterms. And then I think if they continue, he's going to unload on them. That's my
0: take. So, Victor, I share your assessment. I am neither excited nor devastated by the MOU because I think it's a punt. Now I've taken the call. It's halftime in an American football sense, and we're in the locker room drawing up our battle damage assessment and deciding what to do. And halftime, I think, is going to continue until after the election. But there was one great thing about this weekend, which is the Iranian delegation arrived in Switzerland. They're cut off from Vahidi and Khamenei 2.0 or whoever's running the country, the coalition of the still alive in Iran, and they can't talk to him. And then Trump fires off two posts, one about Lebanon and one threatening the Strait, and they lose it. They really melt down, and they throw a fit, and they won't shake hands, and they storm out of the room, and they were going to leave early, and maybe they did leave early. I can't really tell. Well, all that tells me is that Trump's posts landed on their target, and they're afraid of Trump, and they didn't know what to do because the regime is fractured. So Trump still has the power of posting, and when he makes a threat, he's got it backed up by doing stuff in the past. What do you make of that assessment?
1: No, that's exactly right. And remember, one of the most fallacious things are these people who are comparing it to Obama and say, well, we got just what when Obama negotiated that, he negotiated in 2015 from abject weakness. They knew he would not ever use force, and they were in their ascendancy. They were bragging. They were importing Chinese and Russian air defenses. They had 200 combat aircraft. They had all these missiles they were developing, et cetera, et cetera. Now, they don't have any air defenses. This is a very unique situation where any time the United States wants to reply to Iran or Israel or the Gulf states who have 600 combat aircraft, they can do it with near impunity. They're completely defenseless for the moment. I think it's going to be a long moment. So we've never been in a situation. So when you say it's like the 2015, no, we had no leverage over them. And it showed with the results. We have a lot of leverage. And then more importantly, we don't know the denominator number of the missiles. We only know the numerator, how many we've destroyed. But given that, still, their Navy, their Air Force, their air defenses, their command and control, they've suffered a level of damage that we have never really inflicted on anybody, probably since the Korean War. And it was a brilliant campaign, and it's not over yet. So I think we're in a position in the long term of strength. There's new alliances emerging. China and Russia's clients, whether it's Venezuela or Syria or Iran, have been diminished. And we're really, and given the turn of events in Ukraine, I think Panama, all of these conservative governments that are being elected in South America, I think really we've turned the page and we're in a very advantageous position.
0: So, Victor, you're an analyst of history. You're a professor of classics, but also of military history. Very few revolutions in warfare occur that you don't know about. All the way back to Persia versus Greece and the Peloponnesian Wars, all the way through World War II, and as you just said, Korea. War has changed. We have 1 minute. How much on a scale of 0 to 100% has war changed in 25 years?
1: Well, I think the last year has seen the most radical change in warfare in my lifetime because it's made all of the traditional advantages of very expensive weapons of war, $80 million aircraft, jets, $50,000 individual missile. They've kind of made them, they've given parity with cheap drones. And we're going back to the World War II paradigm of quantity and good quality, but quality not at the expense of quantity. And I think that's a welcome return and it will help us. Because nobody makes quantity better than we can.
0: All right, Victor will be back with me in hour 3 at 5 o'clock East Coast time, 2 o'clock West Coast time, to talk about the counter-revolution. In between then and now, you can go and order it at Amazon, Barnes & Noble, and everywhere. It'll show up on the 25th anniversary of 9/11. I think it is a date designed by Victor. We'll talk about it with him next hour. Stay tuned to the Hugh Hewitt Show.
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9: Come. Picture warm Gulf breezes, turquoise waters, white sand beaches. 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
0: Welcome back, America. I'm Hugh Hewitt. Senator Tom Cotton joins me. He represents the state of Arkansas. He is the chairman of the Senate Intelligence Committee. He's on the Armed Services Committee. He's also the chair of the Republican Conference. Senator Cotton, let me begin with the terrorist attack in Montreal this afternoon. One police officer dead, one Israeli citizen dead, another police officer wounded, at least one terrorist dead. At the same time that DSA candidates are running around New York attacking Israel, bleeding into anti-Semitism. Is there a connection between these things?
12: Hugh, I don't want to speculate in part because I've been kind of out of the news cycle today working on other matters, but I just saw the headlines where I joined you, and obviously it's a terrible thing that happened in Montreal, and wish the best for all the people who were harmed and the family of the officer who was killed. It certainly doesn't help to have anti-Semitic zealots, whether they're in Canada or in New York City, riling up this kind of sentiment. And too often in recent years, we've seen our Jewish fellow citizens subject to that kind of hatred, and in some cases, violent attacks.
0: That leads me to the talks in Switzerland this weekend. Qatar is announcing that there is a deconfliction arrangement between the United States, Lebanon, Iran, and Qatar. Israel's not involved. I can't believe we agreed to that. Do you think we agreed to that?
12: Well, I hope the vice president didn't agree to that. As we've seen in multiple conflicting reports, what actually happened versus what Qatar or Iran says happened is not always the case. But I agree, most importantly, with what the president said over the weekend, that we're not going to restrain

0: When the world is just too much, turn it off and turn on positive, encouraging K-Love.
1: I'm gonna praise.
0: 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Praise K-Love on.
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5: It posted two things over the weekend. One of warning Iran about Hezbollah, and the other warning Iran about the Strait. And the Iranian delegation had a fit. I mean, they wouldn't shake hands with anyone. They left early. They made terrible statements. I think they didn't have instructions on how to respond to Trump posts, and so the president used X to destroy their plan.
6: Yeah. Well, first off, too, I think to reject what many on the left are saying, what the media is saying, although I guess I'll repeat myself to you, that this is somehow worse than Obama's deal or the Obama deal 2.0 or how we could have had the Obama deal without a war. First off, as you say, this is not some kind of comprehensive endorsement of Iran's nuclear infrastructure, but rather a modest extension of a ceasefire to try to permanently eliminate Iran's nuclear infrastructure. Second, and probably more important, Obama didn't precede his deal with three separate military strikes in Iran that destroyed their nuclear infrastructure and destroyed most of their military and killed their terrorist mastermind. So President Trump deserves credit for leaving Iran weaker than it's been since 1979. Now, still, I do have concerns that certain aspects of the deal are a step in the wrong direction, in particular, the lifting of oil sanctions immediately. There are other concerns that are potential in the deal, like a reconstruction fund or allowing Iran to impose any kind of toll or fee on the Strait of Hormuz. But again, those are more potential and speculative. And I hope that the president wouldn't take those steps over the next 60 days, but rather use the leverage he's built up with those military strikes to either get a permanent deal that eliminates Iran's nuclear program forever or exposes once and for all Iran's refusal to give up its nuclear ambitions and then finishes the job as he said he would over the weekend.
5: So you just referred to Secretary Bessent's lifting of oil embargo on Iranian oil around the world for 60 days. Now, as I understand the deal, it's all about reciprocity. We let their ships through our blockade. They don't fire on the Strait of Hormuz. Okay, Secretary Bessent gives them a waiver. We should get something. What I want are IAEA inspectors in Pickaxe Mountain. Do you know if that is that your understanding that it's a step-by-step, bit-by-bit, we get something, you get something process? Otherwise, I don't know what we're doing here.
6: I don't, Hugh, and again, as we talked about at the outset, this is an example of the reports coming out of the meeting in Switzerland over the weekend are contradictory. The vice president said this morning that inspectors would be allowed back in, but I gather now that Iran is disputing that. So once again, you know, Iran is playing a game of cat and mouse and speaking out of both sides of its mouth. So until we get further clarity, I don't know what actually was agreed to in Switzerland over the weekend.
5: Okay, let me switch to the home front, where Democrats at least are clear. Senator Schatz from Hawaii, likely to be Dick Durbin's replacement as their whip, said today that he's not going to be coy. There are a million things that Trump can be impeached for. Do voters know what happens if the Senate flips? Why they have to elect Susan Collins and John Husted and Michael Whatley and Ashley Hinson and Ken Paxton? Because we cannot freeze the country in 2 years of Democratic talking points?
6: Yeah, I'm not sure yet. I mean, that's not something probably that most voters have concentrated on. They're still going about their daily business, trying to raise their kids and make a living and improve their communities. But I think as we get into the fall campaign, the Democratic rhetoric will be exposed, and they can't contain themselves either. You know, last January, after Trump's inauguration, Democratic leaders were urging their members not to talk about impeachment. And now they're all openly and excitingly talking about how they're doing shadow impeachment hearings this year. So they'll be ready to impeach President Trump on January 3rd if they win the House. But I can't stress enough to your audience how vital it is that Republicans control the Senate, not only for potential Supreme Court nominations, other nominations for an important legislation, but also, Hugh, so we could swat away meritless and frivolous impeachment charges. If you recall, in the Biden

0: administration, the House impeached Alejandro Mayorkas, the Secretary of Homeland Security. Chuck Schumer established the precedent that the Senate could simply dismiss those articles of impeachment. So a Republican Senate is a bulwark against a 24-hour impeachment versus a 24-month impeachment trial.
1: Well said. And I didn't know about that precedent. 1 minute, Senator. Schatz's comments today increase the likelihood of reconciliation 3.0 out of fear that Democrats will simply not fund the Department of War. They won't give anything to the Pentagon.
0: Probably so, Hugh. I'm open to getting our military the funds it needs in any way. If we can find Democrats who want to cooperate with us on a traditional appropriations bill that would also probably include some disaster relief for our farmers and other parts of the country that have faced natural disasters, I'd be fine with that. If they dig in their heels and say they're not going to fund our military, even though one of their main critiques, Hugh, is that we've wasted our munitions, but they're not going to vote to replenish it, then I would be open to using the reconciliation process to fund our military as well. Our troops need these funds, though.
1: Senator Tom Cotton, always good to talk to you. Thank you for your regular appointment. I appreciate it. Don't go anywhere, America. I'll be right back on the Hugh Hewitt Show.
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3: With SRN News, I'm Keith Peters in Washington. The Senate has passed a bipartisan housing bill that aims to bring down home prices and increase supply. The vote was 85-5.
4: The bill represents one of the most sweeping efforts in recent decades to reduce federal regulations for housing and increase local control. The legislation bans corporate investors from buying single-family homes. That's to ensure homes are available for families rather than large corporations. It also addresses concerns about investor-driven price inflation. After final approval this week, the bill goes on to President Trump, who has already signaled his support. Bob Agner reporting.
3: Britain's Keir Starmer went from election landslide hero to an ignominious downfall after his supporters deserted him.
5: Dutiful rather than dynamic, Keir Starmer was elected Britain's Prime Minister to be a safe pair of hands who would end years of political chaos under the Conservatives, his terms ending less than 2 years later after missteps, party infighting, and one colossal error of judgment that indirectly ensnared him in the scandals surrounding Jeffrey Epstein. Starmer says in an emotional statement that he's stepping down as leader of the governing Labour Party, though he will remain caretaker Prime Minister until a new Labour leader is chosen. Starmer's selling point was no more soap opera politics, says Rob Ford, a political science professor. Charles de Ledesma, London.
3: Los Angeles firefighters are on their sixth day of battling a fire at a massive warehouse near downtown that stores frozen food for distribution on the West Coast. Firefighters are fighting the blaze from outside the facility in the Boyle Heights neighborhood due to structural challenges. Air quality officials said the air near the facility was unhealthy and particulates in the smoke were also affecting the San Gabriel Valley. On Wall Street, the Dow by 148 points. This is SRN News.
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1: Welcome back, America. I'm Hugh Hewitt. President Trump talking in the Oval Office minutes ago. First question is to do with the straight cut number 11.
14: We're doing very well with respect to the Hormuz Strait. We took in more oil yesterday than has ever gone through the strait. You probably see that we have an oil gusher. The strait is totally open. You know that, and we're negotiating. We'll see how that all goes, but. We have two things. We have an open strait, and we have a country that will never have a nuclear weapon, will never, ever have a nuclear weapon.
1: So the president went on, talked about the money for food deal that is out there, cut number 12.
15: Make sure that the Iranians won't use profits from oil sales to rebuild their military.
14: Well, they're not supposed to be doing that, so we'll see. But they're supposed to use money to buy food for their people, because right now their people are very hungry. And they're buying it exclusively from us. Corn, soybeans, should be a lot of money. I hope it's a lot of money.
16: If there's war with Iran that could cause a worldwide depression, as you noted, Mr. President, are you willing to risk economic catastrophe? And
1: okay, what a dummy. Cut number 13 is about Bibi.
14: Is another beauty. What's this one?
17: Well,
14: is a real beauty.
17: Early today, the Israeli Prime Minister Benjamin Netanyahu said his forces are not leaving Lebanon. That is a sticking point.
14: Who did he tell that to you?
17: He said it publicly in Israel.
14: Well, we're going to take a look at it.
17: Well, what would you do to make sure that he doesn't...
14: Well, I'm not going to tell you what I'm going to do, but it gets solved. I'm a problem solver. I get problems solved real fast, including with Bibi. Go ahead.
18: Thank you, Mr. President.
1: Then he talked about leverage that he has over Iran, cut number 14.
14: Live up to their agreement, or if they're not behaving, I will do what I have to do.
16: Does that give them leverage over you, Mr. President?
14: Say it.
16: Does that give them leverage, the Iranians' leverage over you?
14: Oh, you're so leverage. You know, their Navy is gone. Their Air Force is gone. Their leaders are all dead. Their whole country is a mess. Their economy is shot. The Times, the fake New York Times said, it's about the same as it was 4 months ago. No. 4 months ago, they had a Navy, 159 ships to be exact. It's gone. The whole Navy's gone. Their 250 airplanes, all gone. Their anti-aircraft is gone. Their radar is gone. These guys love radar. Their radar is gone. Everything's gone. Their leaders are gone. Their whole country is gone. And the Times said, they're about the same as they were 4 months ago. The reason the news is doing so badly, or let's put it another way, the reason that I won in a landslide, even though I got 92% negative press, all fake press, is because nobody believes the press.
1: Coming up, by the way, Victor Davis Hanson is going to talk with me about his brand new book, The Counter-Revolution. A lot of it has to do with the fact that Trump has the right enemies, and the president's major enemies are in legacy media, the left wing. One more cut from President Trump on more about the media. Cut number 15.
14: And their first level of leaders gone. Their second level of leaders gone. The third level of leaders, you have to hear the conversations. Who wants to be president? Well, I don't want it. Nobody wants to be president. And then we have to read that they're doing well. They're doing so badly. In the meantime, we're setting records. We have the strongest economy we've ever had. We have $18 to $19 trillion being poured into our country. We're building factories all over the place. We have more people working today than at any time in the history of our country at higher salaries. So when you ask a question like that, it's so stupid.
1: Mr. President, when you go in to talk to the President of the United States, be prepared with good questions, not stupid questions. I want to play Vice President Vance at Lake Lucerne this morning, cut number 7.
12: I want to say one last thing. I've seen some misreporting about frozen or unfrozen Iranian assets. One of the other things that we wanted to do, and you know, wasn't as high of a priority for us for obvious reasons, but we wanted to make sure that we set up a process where if we ever unfreeze Iranian assets, we can ensure that that money, that Iranian money, goes to help the people of Iran and not to fund terrorism. So Jared Kushner actually came up with a very interesting solution with the Qataris, where basically, again, if there is any frozen Iranian assets that are unfrozen, then we have approval over that process. The Qataris have approval over that process, and then the money would actually go to buy American soy, American corn, and American wheat for the benefit of the Iranian people. And as much as I see some of the press misreporting on this, and of course, you know, buttressed by what the Iranians are saying, or not all Iranians, I want to be clear, there are a lot of Iranians who are telling the truth about what happened yesterday, but you see some social media reporting that gets this wrong. But fundamentally, what Jared and the Qataris and the entire team here in Bergenstock accomplished is, to me, a classic Trump deal, where if Iranian assets are ever unfrozen, they're going to go to make American farmers richer and to feed the Iranian people.
1: All right. That may or may not happen. I just don't think there's going to be a deal because they're crazy lunatics. Don't go anywhere, America. Selena Zito is next on the Hugh Hewitt Show.
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1: Welcome back, America. I'm Hugh Hewitt, joined now by America's columnist, Selena Zita. Selena is, of course, President Trump's favorite columnist. She's also a Yinzer. She lives in Pittsburgh. Selena, here's the question. On Friday night's special report, my winner of the week was a German World Cup tourist by the name of Freddie LA7. And Freddie is currently in Toronto. He's been through the American South. Everyone adopted him. Earlier today, about an hour ago, he posted, "This is our plan for the coming days." He's in Toronto. "The next game we'll attend is Germany's round of 32 match in Boston on the 29th. Since we have 7 days to get there, we decided not to take the direct route and instead make a huge detour through Michigan, Ohio, Pennsylvania, and a few other states. Any recommendations for places or cities to visit along the way are welcome." Now, if you look at his map on X, he's going to drive the PA Turnpike. So I don't know if he's going to make it to Boston. That's not really built. That's not an Autobahn, right? Should he stop at Breezewood? What should he do?
5: Yeah, if I remember correctly, we were both stuck on the Pennsylvania Turnpike during a wild winter storm a couple of years ago.
1: Yes, we were.
5: Actually, I would take US 30. I wouldn't take the Turnpike. And yes, I'd definitely stop in Pittsburgh. I would have him go to the Fort Pitt Museum, where the triangle is, where the fountain is, where the blockhouse still stands, and where our country began during the French and Indian War. He would have great views of Acrisure Stadium and PNC Park. But then I'd take him to my German club, the Teutonia Manicure Club, which has been there since before the Civil War. It predates the Civil War. And then I would take him on to maybe, if he's staying in Pittsburgh another day, definitely go see, I would take him to a steel mill. I would take him to the Robotics Center at Carnegie Mellon University. Then I would go directly out towards Somerset. You know, stop at Flight 93, the national park there, where 25 years ago the country was attacked by terrorists. I would then go on to Bedford Springs. I would definitely stay in Bedford Springs. It's one of the oldest hotels in the entire country. 17 U.S. presidents have stayed there, including George Washington. And then I would go, I know he then has to head up towards Connecticut, so I would go to Scranton, where Big Boy is literally right there in the rail yard.
1: Well, I want him to go to the Rock and Roll Hall of Fame, and I want him to go stop and warn at the hot dog shop and Sunrise Pizza. But if he's going that way, is there any place to eat in Pittsburgh? I'm not aware of any good places to eat there.
5: Oh, there's a ton of good places. I mean, obviously at my German club, where we have a German chef, but there is also some great Italian restaurants like Giasole, which is in Shadyside. or A La Familia, which is in Beltsuber. These are really great restaurants, locally owned, owned by immigrants that came to this country. So, you know, there's a lot of great food.
1: I had bet that you were going to see, say, take him to a Pirates game and hope that your phenom pitcher, who stopped by the Little League field the other night, would be throwing that night. What's that kid's name?
5: Skeens, Paul Skeens, Cy Young Award winner, might win it again this year. He's incredible. The work that the American team did in the World Baseball Classic was just sort of part of that whole event of celebration together that began with the men's and women's hockey team, then went into the World Baseball Classic, and now with the World Cup. It's really been a great year to celebrate American exceptionalism.
1: Freddie, you ought to follow Selena and talk to her on X about where to go. Now, Selena, I want to follow up on the video you posted yesterday. I think it was of your dad and your brothers going fishing for 70 years in a row on Father's Day. Is that what I take away from that?
5: Well, they're always there, and this day changes every year. The opening day is smallmouth bass fishing in Ontario. And they've been going to the cabin since 1949. And my dad has been waving. If you look at the video, it's awesome. It's my dad waving to my mom, who's standing on the dock. They have been sweethearts since they were 16, married since 21. But the really interesting thing is that 10 days ago, my dad had suffered a heart attack. Within 24 hours, he had two stents put in. And within 10 days, he drove 10 hours to Buckhorn, Ontario to go fishing with the family, as he has done since he went with his immigrant father in 1949.
1: That is a fabulous Father's Day story and a salute to American medicine. And I hope Freddie hears this, or somebody tells him to send you a DM and connect with Selena Zito. Let her take you out to the memorial. That's the best idea. That's really the very best idea. But try and keep him away from the Steelers fans, and just don't let him. Yeah. Kidnapping is not what we want to have happen. And you can't go. What's the nasty part of town? There's a sketchy part of Pittsburgh. What's it called?
5: I never heard of this place.
1: Oh, you are such a homer. You are such a homer.
5: Definitely a terrible towel if I meet him.
1: Okay. It is absolutely a must not go to. And in Ohio, you know, Northern Ohio as well. I think in Youngstown, there's not much to see, right? But Cleveland, he could pick up some stuff. How about Michigan?
5: Cleveland is great. Michigan is great. Youngstown is always great. I mean, I would go and eat at the MVR for sure. Play bocce with the Cassisi family. Like, they would have a blast in Youngstown. I'd also go to the Butler Museum in Youngstown, which is amazing.
1: He's not a museum. He's looking for big and bold. Did you see the Englishman post about going into Yosemite?
5: No, I missed that.
1: Oh, I've reposted it. And I think Freddie went to Niagara Falls. Did you see that one?
5: I did see he went to Niagara Falls. That is a place that we stop every year going back and forth from the cottage. And it is a place that I'm always filled with wonder. I mean, Niagara Falls, the town, is a kitschy. Niagara-on-the-Lake is perfectly preserved 19th century. Is absolutely beautiful. Niagara Falls, the city, is kind of funky.
1: I think you should go to Breezewood. We got 30 seconds. Yay or nay on Breezewood?
5: Yeah, definitely in Breezewood. Although it's changing. They're diverting. They're taking that diversion off, and there's going to be direct access. So the little, small, unincorporated farm town of Breezewood, which only has 192 people living in it, is probably going to go back to its inception.
1: Oh, that's too bad, because it used to be the must-stop place for travelers between Ohio and D.C. with a million terrible hotels and every fast food joint in America. Selena Zito, always good to talk to you. Follow her on X at Zito, Selena, and Freddie. If you're listening, get in touch with her. She is the perfect guide. Stay tuned, America.
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1: Welcome back, America. I'm Hugh Hewitt. Reminder coming up, Victor Davis Hanson for most of hour number three today. If you're like me and the Fetching Mrs. Hewitt, we love these Europeans who are lost in America doing World Cup stuff. Here's one she sent me right before the show of an Englishman who wandered into Yosemite.
26: Welcome to Yosemite National Park. This place is paradise. I have never seen anything before like this in my life. Have we just stumbled across a new mystic land, a new universe? That's what it feels like. That's what it actually feels like. Connor has been so
1: amazing. All right, so I want to say, they're all over the web. We love them. We love them. In fact, I was asked on Special Report on Friday night for winners and losers, and this is what I said, cut number three.
27: Are you winner and loser?
1: My winner is Freddie LA7, a German World Cup tourist who's been adopted by the entire southern United States and has had the time of his life as he experiences the wonderful southern hospitality from Louisiana to Texas and Oklahoma. He's having a grand old time. One of tens of thousands of Europeans who are loving America. The loser, though, is the design of the Global War on Terror memorial, which was released earlier this week. To absolute boos and hisses, and the opposition being led by Global War of Terror veteran Senator Jim Banks of Indiana. I don't think this will ever get built. I don't want it to ever be built. So that was, I like my winner, Freddie LA7. He's up in Canada now. I hope he comes back down. I think Bud Light should try and make him their brand spokesman in an attempt to rehab their brand. Let me remind you of my brand, which is Relief Factor. Got my 5 miles in today, took it in hour number one. I'll take it in hour three after I talk to BDH. But I want to remind you that Relief Factor just works. Gets rid of the minor aches and pains that accompany exercise and aging. And you got to keep moving. You got to move a lot. The older you get, the further you got to go, even if you slow down. I think I told you this already. I was passed. I was lapped by my neighbors and he's a middle-aged guy and his son. So I don't feel bad about that. But they had their dog, and they went by me, and they went by me a second time. And that's okay, because you just got to keep moving. I don't have any aches and pains, although my shoulder's still a mess, and it's got nothing to do with aches and pains or inflammation. 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Then come back here, because coming up, the one and the only Victor Davis Hanson on his brand new book, The Counter-Revolution, The Fall and Rise of Donald Trump and the MAGA Movement. Nobody quite like VDH, and he gave us a health scare earlier. Well, actually, late last year. But he's back, and he's the same old VDH. So don't go anywhere. Stay tuned to the Salem News Channel, the Salem Radio Network, and all of our great affiliates. I'll be right back.
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9: News this hour from Town Hall. I'm Keith Peters in Washington. Speaking with reporters before leaving Switzerland, Vice President J.D. Vance says technical negotiations on ending the war between the U.S. and Iran continue.
13: We left a lot of our team. The Iranians left a lot of their team at the resort there to keep on working at. So all in all, a very productive 36 hours. We're going to have to keep working.
9: Vance says he's far more interested in Iran's actions than its words.
13: My point is not that I trust or distrust anybody. My point is that I trust actions. And what the president has asked us to do is verify what they're doing, focus less on what they're saying.
9: The use of a federal voter database to check citizenship has been blocked.
14: A federal judge ruled that a revamped federal tool known as SAVE that some state election officials use to identify illegally registered non-citizen voters is unlawful and cannot be used. The district court judge sided with advocacy groups that argued that recent upgrades to the program grouped Americans' sensitive personal data in a way that could result in voters being wrongly purged from voter rolls, particularly naturalized citizens. Some election officials raised concerns about the program's accuracy and security. I'm Lisa Dwyer.
9: The Senate passed a bipartisan housing bill on Monday that aims to reduce federal regulations and expand local control, one of the most sweeping efforts in recent decades to increase supply and bring down prices. The bill, which passed 85-5 and now heads to the House, has been the focus of intense negotiations in recent weeks as lawmakers in both parties try to address housing costs in an election year. On Wall Street, the Dow by 148 points, more at townhall.com.
15: This afternoon, expect cloudy skies with high humidity, a few showers, and the possibility of a thunderstorm reaching a high of 74. Tonight will bring partly cloudy conditions with a low of 58. Tomorrow is set to be partly sunny, pleasant, and less humid with a high of 80. Wednesday will be pleasant with a mix of clouds and sun reaching a high of 81. Thursday is expected to be cloudy with a chance of showers and a thunderstorm with a high of 83. Friday will see solid cloud cover, a few showers, a thunderstorm, and high humidity with a high of 77. I'm meteorologist Joe Lundberg on 98.9 FM, The Answer.
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8: It is the Alex Marlowe Show. I'm glad you're here. Hope all of you had a great Father's Day. I did. I actually got the one gift I wanted. I asked for one thing, and I actually got it. I wanted everyone, all of my numerous children, the countless children that I have, and my wife, just everyone to be nice to me the whole day and allow us to enjoy all of our blessings. And believe it or not, it happened with merely one or two interruptions. That's all I really wanted. It's funny. I'm not in a materialistic phase. I'm in a, it's time for everyone to be able to be present and to be able to enjoy each other's company. I live in a beautiful part of the world, and everyone did that. It was really great. So I hope all of you had the same experience. I will say one thing that we did do over the weekend is we went to Toy Story 5, and it lived up to my very high expectations for it. So the plot, and the reason why I'm highlighting this on the show, I do think it's relevant to this audience. I think it's sort of right-coded in the sense that the plot is that the analog toys are at war with the digital toys. The kids get the iPads, and then they get zombified. So the kids all turn into iPad zombies. They get really mean. They start cyberbullying. And then the analog toys have to wrestle away the kids' attention from the iPad. And then because it's realistic and doesn't want to be a total bummer, it kind of nets out at a spot where the digital and the analog toys need to coexist in this new world we're in. But I thought it was really interesting. It's a really incredible meditation on what's going on in our current society. So hopefully all of you get out this summer, try to touch as much grass as possible and get as much sunlight as possible. Refer back to my podcast interview I did with Robert Kennedy just about a month ago where he said pretty much the most important thing you can do is get some sunshine. So go do that. Make sure you're doing all that and encourage your kids to play with the analog toys, not get glued to the screens. All right, so we'll get to the news. A lot of big stuff today. Keir Starmer is going to step down as prime minister. There's a long story to this in the UK. I'll touch on that momentarily. I got some great Kamala Harris clips. Oh, man, I got my Father's Day. I almost forgot to mention this to you. This is the another way I celebrated. I read an essay in the New York Times to my daughter. My gender was never complicated. This is a story by someone named Zach Ellams with illustrations by someone named Hannah Jacobs, which goes through a trans dad's journey as Father's Day and a woman who turned into a man who has a beard. This is a real thing. It is illustrated with cartoons where it's showing this woman who had all the gender replacement, so now has a beard. And is not a man at all, but is someone who is really not in tune with their God-given body, trying to raise someone and how great it is being a father who is actually a mother. So that really took place in the New York Times over the weekend. That's how they celebrated it. Alex Berenson, who's a popular writer online, he did some research and he found there have been four recent pieces about fatherhood and masculinity written by a combined six authors for the four pieces. Three are women. There's a trans man and two childless men. So that's who's writing about fatherhood for the New York Times. Guys, one of the top messages on the show of late, this is real, is that woke is not dead. It is at best dormant, and it's actually incubating, I think, in left-wing parts of the country. Just take a look at what went on in L.A., where despite all the viral campaign from Spencer Pratt, he's going to finish third with under 30% of the vote. Woke is very much alive. In Toronto, the Toronto Star, a piece over the weekend, a modest proposal, why it's time to abolish Father's Day. One of the biggest problems in society is when fathers are absent. I'm staring right now at Larry Elder's desk across the room from me. He's been talking about this for as long as he's had a microphone. Is that absentee fatherhood is one of the biggest threats to society. And then the New York Times wants to be able to replace fathers with mothers. Toronto Star thinks we shouldn't celebrate fatherhood. This has all been the slippery slope from the idea that men and women are equal and not distinct. Equal's fine. But men offer things, women offer things, and this experiment we've been going through for the last 20 years where we blur it or act like it doesn't count. Have we gotten happier? Have we gotten healthier? Have we gotten more peaceful? Do we get along better? Are we safer from wars? Masculine men have a very important place in our society. They tend to build the bridges and work in the oil derricks and fight the battles. So we need them. So let's stop marginalizing them. But it's really great in terms of content because we can keep dunking on them, and we will. All right, let's get into the Iran war stuff. The developments over the weekend. It's sometimes nice to not have the daily show. I love checking in every day. The news, I would do it. I'd probably talk to myself in an empty room if I did not have a talk show. That's just how my brain works, how I'm wired, and what motivates me. And maybe I'll call Sean. I'll say, Sean, I'll put this on speakerphone. I got a rant here. I got a roll. Check this out. Tell me what you like in this. But overall, sometimes it's nice to take a couple days off because heading into the weekend, all of the headlines about the Iran ceasefire were, This is not going to work. The Strait of Hormuz moves is shutting down. Iran's making all these threats. They're dunking on us and their state media. Maybe their state media is more accurate than our media at this point. Lebanon, there's fighting breaking out between Israel and Hezbollah. It's still going on. And it just seems like it's really calmed down since then. And there's this huge temptation in our 24/7 news age to continue to try to weigh in immediately, to not let things have even a moment to breathe before you comment on it. And it just amplifies our anxiety in a huge way because progress is being made at a pretty brisk pace. I've got a lot of cuts of the vice president laying it all out. He's been the person who's been the primary negotiator for the peace with Iran. But here's some quick overview updates. So the main tensions over the weekend were in Strait of Hormuz. Iran announced it was closing the strait again on Saturday, citing Israel violating the ceasefire in Lebanon. None of this should come as a huge surprise. And yet Israel and Lebanon have kind of knocked it off for the time being. We'll see how that goes. Vice President Vance went to Switzerland. Very dramatic stuff. Iran doing all sorts of theatrics. They talk face to face, but then there was Iran walking out. But mediators from Pakistan and Qatar helped build a roadmap to a final peace, with some big progress being announced that now Iran is going to be allowing IAEA, that's the International Atomic Energy Administration or Association, one or the other, is going to be in to check out the nuclear facilities, make sure the nuclear dust is being disposed of, making sure that those nuclear capabilities are truly knocked out. And so this means that the deal is probably on if Iran is making these sort of concessions already. And Trump has issued a lot of public threats on Truth Social, takes a Truth Social, says he's going to hit Iran very hard if Hezbollah causes any trouble. And this complicates things to a degree, but overall, it feels like despite any flare-ups, despite any tough talk in respective media, be it Americans doing tough talk on social media, Iranians doing tough talk through their state media, it does feel like we're moving a little bit closer towards peace. Israel striking, as I note on Friday's show, 80 targets going into Friday morning in Lebanon, not helpful, but seems like overall the mediation between the U.S., Qatari, and the Iranian involvement, all this seems to be moving on a decent path as of now. So diplomatic momentum is definitely underway. Oil is, there's brinksmanship going on, but is flowing freely. The strait is a complicated situation, but it seems like overall we're making progress towards normalization where we're monitoring things very, very closely. Throughout the show, I want to bring up some of the groundwork that's been laid by the vice president. And why don't we start right now? Let's play Cut 4, please.
1: We laid a very good foundation for a successful final deal. The final deal is the house. We set the foundation. We haven't built the house, but we've laid a successful.
8: Is that all we got on that one? I thought we had 34 seconds. That was like 4 seconds. Why don't we play
1: the foundation to get to a good place for the American people? I think it's important for all of us to appreciate how much was done, but honestly, there is still a lot to do as we continue to make progress on the nuclear talks, on the economic talks, as we continue to demine the straits and ensure that that flow of traffic continues to pick back up. A lot of progress, but still some work to do, and we're very committed to doing exactly that.
8: And why not have some work to do? Why does everything have to happen immediately? I don't know why that's the demand or why that's the expectation. And this is the thing that I feel like in the hot take culture, when it is so much of our national conversation is framed by opinion makers. And I'm a person who does opinion for a living now. I did only news for well north of a decade. Now I do both. I understand it. It's a big part of our media landscape. But we've had just massive war and nuclear development by an evil regime for so long, and it seems like we're making pretty rapid progress towards peace. And yet I keep seeing everyone just in this rush to announce this deal is a total disaster. The evidence is just not there, and I'll break some more of it down when we come back on the Alex Marlowe Show.
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8: Lots to get to today, but I do want to finish covering the waterfront here on the Iran war. I want to hear more from the vice president here. Let's play cut 5, please, gentlemen.
1: Iranians have agreed to invite IAEA inspectors back into their country. That is a major milestone for the American people and the first step in permanently denuclearizing or permanently ending a nuclear weapons program in Iran. And that's exactly what we wanted to do. That's exactly what we asked to happen. We made a lot of great progress on other nuclear talks. And that leads me to the final thing that we wanted to accomplish, which is actually set up the process for the technical negotiations that will follow. Our teams working with the Iranians, the Qataris, and the Pakistanis made great progress yesterday. They will continue to work at the technical level with the teams here in Bergenstock, and then those technical negotiations are going to continue over the weeks and days to come.
8: That's great. It's great news. I mean, the fact that the inspectors are going in and the IAEA, though I don't know if I trust them completely, it feels like with America's involvement, we can keep an eye on them, I think, in a effective way. This is a big deal. We're talking about the number one goal here from President Trump, as stated by him repeatedly, and I think is obvious to anyone who is a neutral observer in this. Making sure Iran doesn't get a nuclear weapon is the top priority, and that seems like that's well underway. All right, some more from Vance. Let's play cut seven now. I'm sorry, six. Let's do six first.
1: We want Hezbollah. The thing with the Iranians, yes, they did threaten to walk out, or at least there were social media threats that they would walk out. But we were negotiating well past 1 a.m. yesterday, so they didn't walk out. And their technical team is still here in Bergenstock working with our technical team, actually, as we speak. Though I imagine maybe some of them are taking a break to watch this news conference. But look, what

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1: I'm gonna praise.
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5: Oh, it is a autocracy in the sense that they control the media. And then so their media announces they're doing great, even though so much of their missile capability, so much of their warfighting apparatus, so much of their leadership is all dead or in the sea. So I just remember, don't be gaslit just because there's so much quantity of negative coverage of this deal. We still need to continue to watch it play out, and I think it's got a great chance of success. We got one more from Ben, so let's do the final cut here, guys.
6: We want Hezbollah to stop firing at our friends in Israel. We want Israelis to be able to live in peace. We also want to make sure that, you know, when things happen, they don't spiral into a broader escalation. What we're trying to do is to say, first of all, Israel and every other nation in the region has the right of self-defense, but we want to make sure that everybody has that right of self-defense in the background where we're talking about how to de-escalate these conflicts rather than spiraling out of control. Sometimes what will happen is that if the conflict spirals out of control, that's worse for everybody's self-defense and worse for everybody's security. So we've actually got the process in place to ensure that that escalation doesn't happen.
5: I don't know if the vice president and I come from the same place in Israel. We probably don't. I read between the lines on some of his comments in the past. It doesn't seem like he's got any sort of particular affection for the state of Israel. For me, I grew up in West LA, surrounded by Jewish people my whole life. My mother was Jewish during her childhood. It's one of these things where I've got a deep affection for Israel, and I've been steeped on pro-Israel talking points and thinking for my entire life. I'm close to Jewish scholars like Dennis Prager. So for me, it's much more of a just something that I has been a part of my life for a longer time, that I'm a pro-Israel person. I see Israel as a light in the Middle East, the only democracy that's there. It's a tech hub. It's got culture. It's got, of course, they're much better stewards of the Holy Land than the Islamists. And it's one of these things where I think Israel is a very positive thing. But Vance and I are speaking very similarly on this point. This point I've been saying from the very beginning of this war is that Israel choosing to escalate with Hezbollah, even though I understand Hezbollah wants to destroy Israel and they're right at their doorstep, I thought that it was probably detrimental to a broader peace. And that's one thing that's going to be tested, because I'm very much pro-Israel guy. I don't know what is in the vice president's heart on this issue. I really don't. Based on some of the rhetoric, you know, he recommends, you know, the Theo Vaughn anti-Israel podcast. Like that stuff, I don't get it. I don't know where it's coming from. But if you take him literally here, and I'm going to, just for now at least, I agree with him. Is it Israel, if they are able to be under control here, I think it could be a much more lasting global peace for a longer period of time. If we can get this deal locked in, set in stone, and becomes a law of the land, get Iran hooked on being a more normal player in the global economy, and perhaps we can all see the Middle East become a much more peaceful place as people work together. We'll be right back.
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2: Switzerland. Vice President J.D. Vance says technical negotiations on ending the war between the U.S. and Iran continue.
3: We left a lot of our team, the Iranians left a lot of their team at the resort there to keep on working at. So all in all, a very productive 36 hours. We're going to have to keep working.
2: Vance says he's far more interested in Iran's actions than its words.
3: My point is not that I trust or distrust anybody. My point is that I trust actions. And what the president has asked us to do is verify what they're doing, focus less on what they're saying.
2: The use of a federal voter database to check citizenship has been blocked.
4: A federal judge ruled that a revamped federal tool known as SAVE that some state election officials use to identify illegally registered non-citizen voters is unlawful and cannot be used. The district court judge sided with advocacy groups that argued that recent upgrades to the program grouped Americans' sensitive personal data in a way that could result in voters being wrongly purged from voter rolls, particularly naturalized citizens. Some election officials raised concerns about the program's accuracy and security. I'm Lisa Dwyer.
2: The Senate passed a bipartisan housing bill on Monday that aims to reduce federal regulations and expand local control, one of the most sweeping efforts in recent decades to increase supply and bring down prices. The bill, which passed 85-5 and now heads to the House, has been the focus of intense negotiations in recent weeks as lawmakers in both parties try to address housing costs in an election year. On Wall Street, the Dow by 148 points. This is SRN News.
5: This afternoon, expect cloudy skies with high humidity, a few showers, and the possibility of a thunderstorm reaching a high of 74. Tonight will bring partly cloudy conditions with a low of 58. Tomorrow is set to be partly sunny, pleasant, and less humid with a high of 80. Wednesday will be pleasant with a mix of clouds and sun reaching a high of 81. Thursday is expected to be cloudy with a chance of showers and a thunderstorm with a high of 83. Friday will see solid cloud cover, a few showers, a thunderstorm, and high humidity with a high of 77. I'm meteorologist Joe Lundberg on 98.9 FM, The Answer.
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0: All right, we got some deaths to announce. Is announcing deaths good radio? I know if something really catastrophic happens and unexpected, of course, but I don't relish it. But Clive Davis died, titan of the music industry, 94 years old. Connected all sorts of incredible acts from Janis Joplin to Miles Davis to Alicia Keys to Whitney Houston, Rod Stewart, Carlos Santana. What I love about his story is the longevity, that he was trying to innovate well into his late 80s. And this is something that I've been looking at. This is part of my, I guess, midlife crisis I've been in for the last few years. I've just turned 40. I love the type of people who live like they've never peaked, that live like there's always something better in front of you. And this is a refrain I've gone to on the show, and I return to it again because I see this so much in President Trump. And also, I'm sitting in Dennis Prager's seat right now in Dennis. In there's one of those things where people feel like they've never peaked. It's one of my favorite qualities of humans, and rest in peace to him. Alan Greenspan also died 100 years old. It's unbelievable because you're going to see a lot of quotes from Andrea Mitchell, the journalist who's his wife, who's 79. So she's an old lady, but also he's 21. She's 21 years younger. A really long career, a guy who was advisor to Richard Nixon in the late 60s and then became the chair of the Council of Economic Advisors to Gerald Ford in the 70s. So 50 years ago, he was one of the top economists in the country. And then became the chair of the Federal Reserve. He was the chair for a really long time. I wonder why that is. I'll ask John Carney about that. But for 20 years, appointed by Reagan, and was there for a long time, and was credited with injecting liquidity after the 1987 stock market crash known as Black Monday. He got some accolades there. But a lot of his career, I think, was reappraised later on after the 2008 financial crisis, where he was criticized for keeping rates too low in the early 2000s. Which a lot of people thought fused the housing bubble, and probably rightly so on that. So it sort of tainted the last quintile of his life. But long life, a lot of longevity, 100 years old, centenarian, is that the expression? I like that as a good goal. That's definitely a goal of mine. I want to live. I want to live. I think it'd be great. Let's see what it's like at 100. Let's enter the very old class of centenarians. We will have an obit for you at Breitbart.com later in the day from John Carney, our economic and finance editor, who will give you more detail as well. All right. Other big news item that is out is Keir Starmer, the Prime Minister of the United Kingdom, has announced his intention of resigning, but it's going to be a long time. So he's not resigning right away. He's going to do one of these things that some people choose to do in their lives, where they do a very long and drawn out resignation process. He's going to do some sort of a tour, a farewell tour. I totally get it. He hasn't been prime minister very long, hasn't been super effective. And I think this does open up a lot of opportunity for some progress, particularly from Nigel Farage's Reform Party, which has continued to develop its following over the last few months in terms of local elections. And the Starmer's party it lost a lot of ground to the Labour Party, lost a lot of ground, not to conservatives, the Conservative Party, the Tory Party, but actually to the Reform Party in recent days. And I think that was partially what fueled the resignation. We're seeing massive churn in the UK. So this is, I think, that we'll probably get to six prime ministers in 10 years. It might even be seven. I got to double check the math on that. But obviously a lot of churn because a lot of the policies they're trying are just not working. That's the fact, is that when Starmer came in, he had a pretty short-lived honeymoon because a lot of riots broke out, you might recall, right afterwards after a mass stabbing at a place called Southport at a children's dance party, killed three young girls, huge riots after that. So, and right after that, his polls just dropped immediately. And his mandate was to deliver economic growth. Instead, he raised taxes. And the migrant crisis, which became something that even people in the establishment of British politics and liberal British politics were acknowledging, that there's just way too many migrants coming over the English Channel. He acknowledged it and then ultimately did nothing about it. He tried to befriend Trump, had some success at that, which actually got the UK probably preferable tariff agreements relative to the EU. But then he went back out and started criticizing Trump with Iran, calling Trump no Churchill. and saying Britain was once a great ally. And so Trump was humiliating him a lot on the Everything app and True Social, stuff like that. So he lost that ally as well. So we'll have more details for you throughout the days and weeks to come. But most likely your next prime minister is going to be a guy named Andy Burnham. He is a very shrewd political operator from what we're able to glean from our London bureau at Breitbart. And he is someone who's been around pretty prominent in British politics since the Tony Blair era. So he seems like he's going to coast in there. But will he have any policies that benefit the country in the long run and mean that he's going to have some longevity in governance? I highly doubt it. This is a thing that I've been pointing out for a very long time. Another one of those refrains I go back to over and over again. It's not just about rhetorical gifts. It's not just about knowing how to operate and knowing how to get elected. But ultimately, you do have to have a vision. You have to have policies. And it just doesn't sound like he has any distinguishing policies. And this is how Trump, I think, has succeeded. Is not just that his style is not that he is high energy and that he's good at mocking the media and that he's funny and that he's resilient. All that stuff is great. But ultimately, Trump's policies are very smart and very popular. And that's how Trump is able to fend off everything. So will Andy Burnham have any new fresh policies to invigorate a UK that we seem to be slowly watching circle the drain? Highly doubt it. So then what comes next? Because again, we're seeing churn every year and a half, every 2 years, seeing a new prime minister. This is where it gets really exciting, because is this Nigel Farage's moment? Nigel Farage, a friend of us at Breitbart News, you guys might recall, I talked about this quite a bit in the summer of Brexit, in the summer of, I think it was 2015, Brexit 2015, I was confused, 2015, 2016. Not a great date guy, but I spent the whole summer in the UK in the run-up to Brexit, where the poll suggested a 10% victory, that the UK people wanted to remain in the European Union. This was Farage's baby, his entire political career, and they overcame a 10-point polling deficit to win, to vote, to leave the European Union. One of the greatest populist moments of the century, and clearly the precursor to Donald Trump getting elected in the United States, was the people rising up to the establishment saying they could do it. So Farage has been, I think, on a very slow, methodical rise in UK politics. And now I think with his Reform Party getting stronger and stronger and all the major British parties fading, this is a huge chance, I think, to see perhaps Farage, maybe not the next prime minister, but maybe the one after that. I see the path there. But he's going to have his hands full, because, as usual, not only is he going to be going up against the political establishment, he's going to be going up against people who are ostensibly on the right. You might recall Farage's most high-profile critic is Elon Musk, who basically stood up an entire political party to try to stand up to Farage. He's created the Restore UK Party, or Restore Britain Party, led by former Reform MP Rupert Lowe. And all this is designed to do is to be a spoiler for Farage. So Musk thinks that Farage, it all started with this beef over Tommy Robinson. You are probably aware of Tommy Robinson. He is this figure who did a great job to expose a lot of the grooming gangs. That's the expression for really rape gangs led by Pakistani Muslims in the UK that both the establishment and the media were completely not inclined to report on. We report on as best we can at Breitbart News. So those of you who are readers, my website, know about this a lot. But Tommy Robinson, very instrumental to getting that into the mainstream, and has been, I believe, rightly touted as a hero. But Farage sees other baggage in Robinson's life, and there's tons. He's a very complex guy. He's not a guy who necessarily want to just make the prime minister or a member of parliament, because he's a complicated individual. He's a heroic individual, but also complicated in a lot of ways. And Musk just really didn't like that Farage was not inclined to welcome Tommy Robinson into the Reform Party. And that prompted Musk to create an entire political apparatus basically designed to defeat Farage, who he regards as controlled opposition and weak sauce and doesn't have what it takes. Farage is a singular figure in European politics from my vantage point, and I cover as closely as any American. We have an incredible track record of this at Breitbart, and I've been covering it since I've been editor-in-chief of Breitbart News. We prioritized keeping an eye on European populist movements. Farage is by far the most important and the most influential. And for Musk, just to throw him out because they disagreed on one thing and just create a whole new political party to get in Farage's way, it's going to have consequences. It really is. So let's see what happens. But that's where we're at for now. And I will do a deeper dive on this for our premium members of Breitbart News today. If you're so inclined, we have a membership called the Fight Club. And if you want more information on this, I will be doing a broader dive with some of our team from our London Bureau. So it's still exciting, though, to see Starmer go down. I always like to see the churn. Always exciting for the news cycle. And let's see what happens next. And let's see what happens on his resignation tour, which I'm curious to see how that's going to go as well. All right. And so this is a I'll make a quick pivot here because I just want to make sure we get to this stuff. I think the front runner for the Democrat nomination right now is Kamala Harris. And the only thing that can get in Kamala Harris's way right now, I don't think it's any Democrats because their biggest star is a Ugandan named Zora Mamdani. Gavin Newsom is, the more he talks, the more people are put off by him. The more his wife talks, the more people are put off by them. They can't go for a moderate, they can't go for a Josh Shapiro type who happens to be Jewish. Pete Buttigieg will never get a black person to vote for him. So I feel like the default is right now Kamala Harris. She is the nominee. And the only thing that can stop her from getting nominated is if she starts talking. And she did talk over the weekend. She went on the Don Lemon podcast and she explained the power of hope. I want to play cut one, please.
1: We each have light inside of us. And we need to know that that is what inspires our hope as much as anything external to ourselves. And when we feel that and not allow an election or an individual to dampen that light, and instead let that light kind of carry us, in particular through moments of darkness, that we not only act on that hope, but we inspire that hope in each other. And in particular at this moment, it is so important that we not only have hope, but that we understand that that should be a verb.
0: Hope is a verb. Light that's inside of us. We got to bring that light out. We got to bring it out from the darkness. Also, if you freeze frame on Lemon there, Don Lemon, he looks just like Rachel Maddow to me in that, which is funny because I know he is a black man and Rachel Maddow is supposed to be a white woman, but it's just like, I just find like they look exactly the same. Those of you are watching the screens, you guys have to see it. It's the same glasses, same eyebrows. And Kamala looks like she's on something. Like she really does look like it's a, they got to put the timestamp on when this is recorded because this definitely looks like 2.5 Chardonnays in, when she's doing this commentary. But this is where she can't, if she, Kamala, hire me. I'll be cheap, low 7 figures, maybe low 8 figures. But it's the hire me, I will tell you what to do. And it's just go home. Have some wine time. Have some Netflix time. You could have someone read your own book to you. They don't talk about there's a light inside of us. And also, you know who doesn't have a light inside of them? Michelle Obama. I got more commentary on that when we come back.
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0: All right, thanks a lot to the team. Greg Evan, Sean McConnell, Roger Wicker Jr., Rick Locke, Garrett Schawley, Matt Sybil, Ricky Lopez, Misty Callahan, John Cassio, Daniel West. All of you, thank you very much for helping out with the show. I mentioned before the break, I thought that Michelle Obama never had a light behind her eyes. Maybe that's what Kamala is doing, distinguishing herself from Kamala Harris there. Well, distinguishing herself from Michelle Obama. Just two very talented women leading the Democrat Party. I play some cuts of Michelle Obama speaking now that she's been on the Fat Shot, or the Skinny Shot, as they're now rebranding it. She's on the Fat Shot, and she's really, like, lost the light behind her eyes if she ever had it. And I'm not going to play them on the show, but they are on the podcast feed of a deep dive podcast, Emma Jo Morris, as I do once a week, and usually comes out on the weekends, and we break down the new Michelle Obama rebrand that is, you will find it entertaining. A lot of clips going around on social that people were enjoying, so make sure to follow me on the social feeds as well. I've got another cut of Kamala that I want to share, because this one is, I think, pretty important. Cut two, please.
1: Well, since we're there, what about the Electoral College?
2: I think we need to look at that, too. Yes. Yes, I do.
1: Because it's clear to me, and this is me, and I don't want to put words in your mouth, that we are being governed by a minority in this country.
2: Yes, and I think that there is some real shaking up that we have to do of the rules and the structure. And
1: is that get rid of the Electoral College?
2: I think we should, that should be a discussion that we should have. I don't think we should eliminate that.
0: So she doesn't think we should eliminate it, but we should have a conversation talking about it. Is it. That's the bold leadership that I really have come to expect from Kamala Harris. But just note that she did lose the popular vote as well. So she lost a popular vote, but we should look at whether or not we should live by the popular vote. Because you know what we need more emphasis on our major metropolitan areas. We need LA and New York and Chicago to have a bigger say in American politics. That would really be helpful. And plus, you know what has really been a big problem when we abide by the Constitution? That really gets us into a big mess. So anything that's in the Constitution, you know, in the name of saving democracy, I think one of the most important things you can do is to evaluate our founding documents and to try to throw them out as best we can. That would be a great way to preserve democracy. Isn't that the implication? It's in the Constitution. It's working out pretty well. You don't have a great explanation of what would get better if we got rid of it. You've no path to get rid of it. But she also doesn't have a hard line on it. She doesn't really have any leadership. This is one thing that the Democrats do very well, is they're able to speak as if they've got a solution when they have no solution. They don't really have any big ideas. Their big ideas are just transing sports. We're still seeing this here. It is Cuck Month. Cuck Month goes on. We've got just another week or so of Cuck Month content. And we are seeing now some real pushback from some of these sports teams, these sports ball teams that are asked to do a lot of Cuck Month stuff. There's a story from last week that I really did want to bring up. And we got this clip. Oh, why don't we play the cut? You guys already have it teed up. Go ahead. Roll it.
3: The York Revolution says that it is canceling tonight's Pride Night game, saying that players refused to wear the Pride Night jersey. The team says the game will be forfeited, but says it will still hold a free Pride Night event at Wellspan Park. The Revs say that if you did buy tickets for tonight's game, you can redeem them for any future game.
0: It's just great. It's just so this team, a minor league team, the New York Revolution, just canceled their Cuck Month game because they wouldn't wear a rainbow jersey. And so they said, we're not going to wear the rainbow jersey. And as they stayed on the show, Blake Treinen of the Dodgers, he won't wear the Cuck hat, and he's allowed to play. It's a, they didn't, even though his manager, Dave Roberts, did wear the Cuck hat, even though he's a professed Christian. Seems like a good guy otherwise. He wore the stupid hat. And one of the guys, Blake Treinen, who is a, I think he's a pretty outspoken Christian, probably a conservative is my guess, says, I'm not going to wear the hat. And they put him in the game. They let him pitch. So you can do it. So his minor league team in Pennsylvania is not going to wear the Pride Night hat. And then they end up canceling the game. It's a beautiful protest. It's a great protest. Harmy Dillon, who's the Associate Attorney General, is now saying that Major League Baseball, which encouraged players to wear Black Lives Matter on their uniforms, is now threatening Christian players by suggesting they can't write a Bible verse on their hat. So now her department is going to investigate whether or not this is religious discrimination. And she puts this out there on the Everything app, and I think it's a great thing to put out because maybe they consider it religious discrimination. I think it is, obviously, because there is so much corporate pressure to do Cuck Month, to do Black Lives Matter, all that stuff. And yet it becomes controversial if you want to write a Bible verse. You can't have it both ways. You can't genuflect to the altar of Black Lives Matter and St. George Floyd and then not allow people to actually give it up to Almighty God. So you can have one or the other, but you can't have one or the other. Maybe you can have both, or maybe you just wear your hat and you go to work and you have your uniform and you come home. But you can't do this thing where George Floyd is a saint, but actual saints are not saints. Good stuff. That's all for today. Go in peace to love and serve the Lord.
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15: News this hour from Town Hall, I'm Pete Peters in Washington. Speaking with reporters before leaving Switzerland, Vice President J.D. Vance says technical negotiations on ending the war between the U.S. and Iran continue.
16: We left a lot of our team. The Iranians left a lot of their team at the resort there to keep on working at it. So all in all, a very productive 36 hours. We're going to have to keep working it.
15: Vance says he's far more interested in Iran's actions than its words.
16: My point is not that I trust or distrust anybody. My point is that I trust actions. And what the president has asked us to do is verify what they're doing, focus less on what they're saying.
15: The use of a federal voter database to check citizenship has been blocked.
17: A federal judge ruled that a revamped federal tool known as SAVE that some state election officials use to identify illegally registered non-citizen voters is unlawful and cannot be used. The district court judge sided with advocacy groups that argued that recent upgrades to the program grouped Americans' sensitive personal data in a way that could result in voters being wrongly purged from voter rolls, particularly naturalized citizens. Some election officials raised concerns about the program's accuracy and security. I'm Lisa Dwyer.
15: The Senate passed a bipartisan housing bill on Monday that aims to reduce federal regulations and expand local control, one of the most sweeping efforts in recent decades to increase supply and bring down prices. The bill, which passed 85-5 and now heads to the House, has been the focus of intense negotiations in recent weeks as lawmakers in both parties try to address housing costs in an election year. On Wall Street, the Dow by 148 points, more at townhall.com.
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15: There's been another close call involving a couple of passenger jets.
21: An aviation expert says a Delta Airlines jet was roughly 300 feet from an American Airlines plane at Boston's airport, forcing the Delta aircraft to abort its landing. The FAA is investigating Saturday's incident. Former Boeing safety engineer Todd Curtis estimated the distance between the jetliners using Flight Radar 24, a website that tracks flights. Curtis calls it a significant incident. Near misses and runway incursions at airports will be the subject this week of a congressional hearing. Rich Thomason, Washington.
15: A federal judge has blocked an attempt by the Trump administration to subpoena Minnesota Governor Tim Walz and other state officials, calling it an effort to, quote, harass and retaliate against them, unquote. News and analysis at townhall.com. From Washington, I'm Keith Peters.
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34: Larry Elder here, the sage from South Central, the Prince of Pico Union, the czar of common sense, the great Eldersky, Don Lorenzo. Welcome to the program. No victor credits allowed.

0: 888-971-7243, 888-971-SAGE. I am Larry Elder. We are Salem News Channel. Trump's proposed Iran deal is getting hammered by many of his most avid supporters. I guess the good news is that it's not final, and Iran will certainly violate it. The question is, what will Trump do when Iran violates the agreement? Kamala Harris was in mid-season form when asked if she's going to run again. Gavin Newsom's finances are under scrutiny. There appears to be a gap between his income and his lifestyle. 42 people shot, 7 killed on Father's Day weekend in Chicago. Foreign soccer fans visiting America are blown away by the country's abundance and by the friendly nature of Americans. Adam Schiff suggests that Elon Musk's wealth be taken away and redistributed. Al Gore likens the climate crisis, as he put it, to the abolition of slavery. I kid you not. All of this and more, 888-971-7243, 888-971-SAGE. The water is warm. All are welcome. I want to begin with the reaction that soccer fans visiting this country are having to America. Contrast that with how Democrats feel about their country. According to a new NBC poll, only 29% of Democrats say they are proud of the country. Just 29%. 90% of Republicans say they're proud of the country. And the younger you are, the more likely it is to feel that you don't like your country, you're not proud of your country. Why would Democrats and Republicans have such a very different view of the country? Part of it, of course, is Donald Trump. Part of it is that Democrats are far more likely to believe that if somebody else has more than they have, that person somehow didn't acquire it legitimately, didn't earn it. There is a real, real assault on millionaires and billionaires, especially billionaires, and now trillionaires, because Elon Musk is the first trillionaire. And Ro Khanna, who, by the way, is a California congressman with a net worth of over $200 million, wants to put a 5% tax on wealth in California. Well, he won't be able to nail Elon Musk because Elon Musk has already left California. Number 19.
1: But think about this, Jennifer. For 5% tax one time on Elon Musk, you could have universal child care in America, $10 a day for every family. That's one person, one time, 5%, and he wouldn't even miss it because the market would grow by 15% and his wealth would still grow. And yet they're opposed to something as basic as that.
0: Now, this guy, Ro Khanna, like AOC, has an undergraduate degree in economics. Scary, isn't it? And it isn't as if Elon Musk has $1 trillion lying around in his couch. It's in his stock. And if you took it all away, what happens to the stock? What happens to the 200,000 people who are employed by Elon Musk? Adam Schiff, same thing. Number 18.
2: What would $1 trillion pay for? Well, $1 trillion, if we decided to distribute that equally among American households, your household would get $7,500. Every household in America could get $7,500 from that $1 trillion. It would also pay for the complete four-year college education of 7.7 million American students. So you can take all the tuition, all the room and board, all the costs of all of that for 7.5 million students and pay for it by the wealth of our first trillionaire. It costs a lot to raise kids in America. Well, you can take 4.3 million kids and raise them from birth until 18, pay for everything they need during those 18 years.
0: Ladies and gentlemen, I give you the modern American left. This is an actor who starred in Breaking Bad. His name is Giancarlo Esposito. Here's what he said back in January because of the deportation of illegal aliens. Number 29.
3: This is time for a revolution. It's time for it, and they don't even know that's what they're starting. You know, some very rich old white men are exerting their power to suppress our own people, thus creating a feeling of civil war in the streets, preparing the hate the haters to hate, teaching them how to shoot. They're not even trained right to kill. This is all a preparation for a very insidious problem that's happening in our world. And for me, I have to speak out that we will not be iced out. This is not going to happen. They can't take us all down. If the whole world showed up on Putin's doorstep or on the Iranian's doorstep or in Washington, it would stop. They'll kill 550 million, however, but the rest of us would survive with a new. This is time for a revolution. It's time for it, and they don't even know that's what they're starting. But we have to be strong enough to know that we can change the world. We have to change it from within. So if I'm spiritually ready and right, you know, and I'm ready to understand other people and to agree to disagree with them and say, okay, let's find the solution together, then that starts to change things. Not by deporting immigrants, not by killing brown and even white people on the street. It's crossing over now, and believe me, this is gonna really spark the nature of so many people who are gonna show up and say, no more. I'm mad as hell, and I'm not gonna take it anymore.
0: Hey, they could kill 500,000 of us, maybe 50 million, but the rest of us, they could. This is just sick. Meanwhile, all these people coming in here from the Netherlands, coming here from Sweden, coming here from other countries, cannot believe the abundance. They cannot believe grocery stores. They walk in, and there's food everywhere. They cannot believe free refills of coffee. They cannot believe the fast food. Several of them are tasting ranch dressing for the first time and taking buckets of it back with them when they go home. They've never seen this kind of wealth, this kind of abundance. And no, we don't have trains like they do in Europe. We have highways. People go 70 miles an hour. And they cannot believe how friendly people are, how open people are, how welcoming people are. Meanwhile, we've got the Democrat left. This is a lefty on CNN named Lee McGowan. Here's what she said in March, number 14.
4: It's like I am called a domestic terrorist constantly by my government. My president just stood at the State of the Union and said the Democrats are evil monsters who should be killed. If that person...
5: No, the president did not say that. Wait a minute.
4: Okay,
5: no, you have
4: okay.
5: to be accurate.
4: He said, I will be accurate. Okay, Tim,
5: for anyone to be killed.
4: Tim,
5: I'm sorry. That's
4: right. Tim, I will be accurate.
5: Yeah, the president never called for anyone
4: Tim?
5: To be killed.
4: But Lee, okay.
5: I just want
4: point,
5: you to be honest. I like you way too
6: okay,
5: much.
6: Let me give her Tim,
4: my point
6: let's give
4: is,
6: her an opportunity to correct what she said.
4: The American government... is
6: but
4: already
6: Lee, he didn't
4: he
6: say
4: did not
6: that
4: say
6: they
4: he wanted he said we he were the enemy and we were terrible. Would you say that that is
5: I
4: fair?
5: Think he did say he looked at the Democrats and said these people are crazy, but Lee
6: he said
5: I like
6: that
5: I let you be that wrong.
6: He's right.
5: You cannot say the President of the United States called for
4: correct. I was being hyperbolic and I apologize.
5: Well, you have to be accurate, not hyperbolic.
6: Go ahead.
4: Okay.
0: I was being hyperbolic. Let's give her an opportunity, said the host of CNN, to correct. I was being hyperbolic. The president said the Democratic Party is evil and they should be murdered. Well, okay, he didn't exactly say that. I was being hyperbolic. The term for that is called Trump derangement syndrome. This is in the red state. A German soccer fan named Freddie walked into a Waffle House at 1 a.m., ordered a hash brown bowl, and gave it a perfect score. Since then, 7 million people have seen the post. In a few days, he amassed more than 400,000 followers by doing what? Driving across the American South and reacting to what he found and posting about it. A Swedish visitor named Elsa posted something that went viral, marveling at ranch dressing and the simple sight of a yellow school bus. A Scottish fan named Sean posted about tasting Texas barbecue and American mac and cheese, put it at its all-time food list. Another German fan watched a military flyover before a match and said the European mind could not even comprehend something like that. Fountain drinks the size of a small bucket. The Wendy's menu with more option than some European grocery stores. 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
1: 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There are also these soccer fans coming to this country blown away by chains like Buc-ee's. Gas pumps, Home Goods, freshly made brisket. And the European mind just is blown away by the travel, the ease with which Americans can get on a highway and travel. Most European states tax gas and ration because they have their climate targets to meet, making it too expensive for many people to travel. 24/7 breakfast chains, are you kidding me? Massively big football stadiums. They've never seen anything like it. Bright red fire trucks. Walmart. One person from Sweden wrote on X, "Why did no one tell me that ranch sauce is like crack?" Discovering country music. 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Europeans pay. 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Free chips and salsa before you even order. One guy tweeted this. Air conditioning everywhere. Parking lots attached to the place where you actually are going. Drive-throughs where the food comes to the car while you sit in it. Tex-Mex. Dental care that works. Then they found grocery stores. Five of them within 1 mile. Each one the size of an aircraft hangar. Burgers, steaks, brisket, ribs, pulled pork, lamb, veal.

0: Here's what Joy Reid said about July 4, number 21.
1: Because in many ways, and with apologies to my dear spicy white friends, because I know that my white brothers and sisters do love a 4th of July. It is Independence Day. Everybody's barbecuing. It's a thing. I can promise you, black folks, we will take that day off. We will barbecue because we off. But black people, that nobody black I know is really excited about the 4th of July, because it is what Frederick Douglass said it is. It is the celebration of slaveholders who freed themselves from having to pay taxes to the crown for their slave empire. And that is what it is.
0: Nobody I know who's black celebrates the 4th of July. Maybe she should get out more. What an incredible thing to say. Meanwhile, all these people coming here from other countries are blown away by the magnificence of this country, by its abundance, by its wealth, by its friendliness. And then you cut on CNN, cut on BS Now, get a whole different reaction to how people think of this country. Has Joy Reid said one thing about the homicide rate within the black community in America? Have you ever heard her say anything? Of course, you don't watch it. From time to time, when she was on what is now BS Now, I would, so you wouldn't have to. She now has a podcast, which I only see when I hear excerpts like that. In 2024, 15,795 people were murdered in America. 8,158 were black. That's over half. 6,753 were white. And again, blacks are 13% of the population or so. Most of these perps and victims are men. Most of them young men. So you're really talking about, out of 4% of the population, come about 50% of the homicides. Has Joy Reid said anything about that? That was 2024. 2023, 8,070 whites were murdered compared to 11,060 blacks. Has Joy Reid said anything about that? And wondered why this is going on? As I said to Charlemagne the God when I was on his show, unless you're prepared to say black people are just genetically inclined to commit more crime, you have to ask yourself, what the devil is going on here? This wasn't always the case. During the Great Depression, this wasn't the case. When there was a 50% unemployment rate for adult black males. This is a product of the welfare state, a product of incentivizing women to marry the government and incentivizing men to abandon their financial and moral responsibility, and the change of the culture that went along with it. Has Joy Reid said anything at all about that? Has Al Sharpton said anything at all about that? Has Black Lives Matter said anything at all about that? 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

0: with SR News. I'm Keith Peters in Washington. A bipartisan housing bill has passed in the Senate.
1: The U.S. Senate has passed a bipartisan housing bill that aims to bring down home prices and increase supply.
2: On this vote, the yeas are 85 and the nays are 5. The motion to concur is agreed to.
1: The vote

0: A federal judge ruled that a revamped federal tool known as SAVE that some state election officials use to identify illegally registered non-citizen voters is unlawful and cannot be used. The district court judge sided with advocacy groups that argued that recent upgrades to the program grouped Americans' sensitive personal data in a way that could result in voters being wrongly purged from voter rolls, particularly naturalized citizens. Some election officials raised concerns about the program's accuracy and security. I'm Lisa Dwyer.
1: The Senate passed a bipartisan housing bill on Monday that aims to reduce federal regulations and expand local control, one of the most sweeping efforts in recent decades to increase supply and bring down prices. The bill, which passed 85-5 and now heads to the House, has been the focus of intense negotiations in recent weeks as lawmakers in both parties try to address housing costs in an election year. On Wall Street, the Dow by 148 points. This is SRN News.
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2: 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I am Larry Elder. We are Salem News Channel. About this Iran Memorandum of Understanding, it's just a question of time before Iran violates it. The real question is, when they do, and they will, what will Trump do about it? At one time, he talked about unconditional surrender. This is far short of that. The memorandum says nothing at all about the missiles program, nothing at all about their support for terror. And today, J.D. Vance touted that the IAEA inspectors are going to be allowed in again. These are the same ones that were being bamboozled and misled by Iran before. General Jack Keane, a Fox military analyst, said that during the Iran deal under Obama, we would give them intel, the IAEA intel, about their nuclear program facilities, where they are. And either the IAEA would ignore it, or when the Iranians were asked about it, the Iranians would not let them inspect. And now we're having the same team verify this deal. And of course, the regime is still in power and reportedly still hanging and massacring its own students, own civilians. Tim Shahi is a Republican from Montana, former Navy SEAL. Here's what he said about the Iran deal, number 31.
11: From what we know, the four things, there's going to be a process for a technical organization going in. The IAEA is going back in, and a deconflicting mechanism. So the next time there's a flare-up with Hezbollah and Israel, I guess ideally they'll check with each other before shooting at each other. Your thought about that?
12: Well, of course, we hope this can be successful. I hope that Vice President Vance and Kushner and Witkoff are successful in convincing Iran to be a normal country and to open their minds and stop trying to murder their neighbors and destroy the world. But the reality is this is a murderous regime that doesn't want the deal. They don't want $6 gasoline. They don't want the straits to be open. They want you and your family and all of us to be killed. They want to wipe our civilization off the map. That's their national motto.
11: Nothing's changed.
12: And I don't think we've been successful in communicating that to the American people, that this isn't a regime that wants to negotiate. They want to buy time. They want to buy as much time as they can, because President Trump's the only president who's ever actually gone after them head to head, who's shown them that if you kill Americans, if you come after our country, we're going to hit you back. And from Soleimani to Midnight Hammer to the most recent campaign, he's the first president ever to actually go after this regime. So what we're seeing now is what the rope-a-dope they usually perform, which is buy time, try to lead us along till hopefully President Trump and this team's out of office and they can re-up their campaign. So hopefully this is successful, but we have to remind ourselves we are dealing with a regime that will not negotiate in good faith. They want you and I dead and all of us to be gone, and they don't want that to happen with the snap of a finger. They want to happen like October 7th times a million. They want us to be wiped off the map from New York to San Diego in a savage manner.
11: So tell me if I'm wrong. I think they know a political cycle, and they know the president is going to be reluctant to take action if it's going to get the oil, price of oil and gas up and hurt his chances of keeping the House and Senate. So they're going to play games up until the last minute. Am I wrong to think that?
12: You're 100% right, and I think the vice president and his team are aware of that, which is why they're trying to put structural controls in place. But a piece of paper is not going to do that, and I hope the inspectors are a path that we can ensure they're actually not continuing to enrich uranium. But we can't control Israel, nor should we. They need to defend themselves, and our real allies in the region, our real allies, are UAE and Israel.
11: And do you think we've gotten off track with that when the vice president made his remarks on Friday that Israel says we're the only friend they have in the world? I don't think that's accurate personally, but I think it's detrimental to our relationship with our number one ally, pound for pound, as good as military as any in the world, and the intelligence sharing could not be replaced.
12: Now, when you look at who's been by our side through thick and thin, no matter what, throughout the region for decades, it's been Israel, UAE, and of course Saudi Arabia as well. You know, Pakistan, let's not forget, Pakistan hid bin Laden for a decade. They funded through ISI insurgencies against me and my
11: troops. Do you have a problem with them being an intermediary?
12: I do. I think Qatar and Pakistan, they have a role to play for sure, but if they're going to be at the table, we better have UAE and Saudi and Israel at the table too, because Qatar's been laundering money for terrorist organizations for decades. The Pakistanis through ISI funded insurgencies against us and hid bin Laden. So to assume they're going to be objective middlemen here, I don't think is accurate, and I think we need to make sure we stand with UAE, we stand with Israel unequivocally, because they will be our vanguard in the region no matter what happens.
11: How much better would you feel if Marco Rubio was in that room as opposed to or with the vice president of state?
12: I think it's great to have Marco in reserve. I think the VP and his team are a fantastic team. I mean, there's no question they know how to get deals done, and I think the president's clearly said he wants a deal. He's put pressure on this regime that no one has put pressure on ever. So I think we have to remember this isn't JCPOA. This isn't, obviously, the Obama admin. We have wiped them out and put them in a position of weakness they've never been in before. So hopefully this team can get it done, but I think having Marco off to the side, of course, to have round two, should this fail and we have to go back to kinetic strikes and go back for another round, you know, it'd be good probably to have a different face in the room for that second round.
11: What do you say to people?
2: And this explains why the war is so unpopular, because most Americans do not see the Iranians the way he sees them, the way I see them. Murderous thugs who would do anything at all to wipe us off the face of the earth. 888-971-SAGE.
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12: For that second round,
11: what do you say to people listening and saying, hey, I don't think we should be involved in unnecessary foreign wars? What does Senator Tim Sheehy, who fights these wars, say?
12: There's no question that forever wars, as we call them in the Middle East, are unpopular with American people, you know, as they should be. Who wants to be sending trillions of dollars in our boys and girls overseas? Both my wife and I are veterans of those wars, so we take that seriously. But, you know, what's worse than a forever war in the Middle East is a forever war right here on our streets, just down the road, 9/11. The Iranians want to bring that war here. Radical Muslim ideology, whether it's ISIS, whether it's Al-Qaeda, or whether it's the IRGC, they don't want to. This ideology doesn't stop at the Persian Gulf. It doesn't magically end at Israel. The borders don't recognize oceans. They want to spread this murderous global regime of terror right here where we're sitting. And they want all of us and our families gone. They don't. You don't have to wonder that. They say it. They say it on their parliament, death to America. They have acted out on it from the Beirut barracks bombing to every single day in Lebanon through Hezbollah, Hamas in Gaza, the Houthi rebels in Yemen. This does not stop with the Middle East, with the IRGC. They want to create a global caliphate of Sharia law and kill all of us. And that's not a theory. That's what they actually tried to do every day. So I think we have to remember that. And, you know, having our troops fight them there is far better than us fighting them here.
11: Just so you know, a lot of those critics are coming from the right.
12: Understood.
11: Senator Tim Sheehy, great to see you.
12: Thank you, Ryan.
11: Fantastic. I think your voice is extremely important these days.
2: 888-971-SAGE, 888-971-7243. I am Larry Elder. We are Salem News Channel. Either you believe that or you don't. And if you do believe it, then the next logical step is to make sure they never get a nuclear weapon. Now, when President Trump first announced this war, he gave it a timetable, and he said there would be no boots on the ground. I think he shouldn't have said either one of those things. Even if the intention was within a certain period of time, and even if the intention was and remains no boots on the ground, why tell the enemy? I've told you that story before by a man I met at an airport during the 2020 campaign. He told me the first time Trump ran, he didn't vote for him. He told me that he is a chaplain in the military, and his son is in special ops. And he said, I didn't vote for Trump because I thought he was loud, braggart, vulgar, uncouth, unpresidential. But now I intend to vote for him. I said, why? And he said, because my son tells me, and his comrades all say, that our enemies are scared of Donald Trump. That our allies respect him, and our enemies fear him because they don't know what he's going to do. So for Trump to say this is going to be a war of a certain time, and we're not going to do this, that, and the other, took away that fear that he's unpredictable and could do anything. And believe me, Iran is watching the same media that we watch, and they know that much of the country despises this man, no matter what he does. They very likely saw the interview with that senator, Democrat senator from Rhode Island, who was asked, if Donald Trump achieves the objectives, if he puts an end to the nuclear program, if he puts an end to their missile program, puts an end to their support for proxies, would he deserve credit? And Senator Reid refused to respond. Consider this exchange between Ta-Nehisi Coates, who essentially got much of America talking about reparations, and Joy Reid. Hillary praised Donald Trump's Abraham Accords. And here's how they responded to that praise, number 35.
15: Did you see Hillary Clinton's answer to the Trump question with David Rim? Did you see this?
21: Mm-hmm.
15: I look,
21: Say more for those who don't know.
15: I mean, Hillary Clinton was in an interview the other day, and obviously there may not be a human being alive who has more reason to hold Donald Trump in low regard than Hillary Clinton. But the one area that she praised Donald Trump on was on his Gaza plan.
21: Yes, she did. She praised the Abraham Accords, which I'm like,
15: she also praised the new one, like the 20
21: and the new one. Yes.
15: He raised the new one too, which is absolutely.
2: Here is the former standard bearer for the Democrat Party, 2016. One of the party elders. And she dared to praise Donald Trump's Abraham Accords and got trashed for it. You can't say anything positive about this man if you are a Democrat, if you're on the left. You can't say anything. Now, people on the left, of course, are trashing this memorandum of understanding. Well, it's just like the Obama. No better than what Obama did. Then what's the problem? Donald Trump has returned to what Obama did, according to you. So why aren't you praising that? Why aren't you saying, well, Donald Trump realized that the Obama deal was about as good a deal as you're going to get? No. Instead, he's being trashed for not achieving his objectives, the objectives you didn't like in the first place. And you don't think the Iranians are watching this? When Hakeem Jeffries was reminded that gas prices were higher under Joe Biden, and he wasn't even told that they were higher under Barack Obama when you adjusted for inflation, he still stammered. He couldn't deal with it because he had never been pushed back before. He's used to being in a friendly audience where he rattled off the talking points. Donald Trump said he's going to lower prices on day one, and our gas prices are higher than they were. They're lower than they were under Biden and lower than they were under Barack Obama when adjusted for inflation. But you hear this every single day from the Democrats, not reminding you how close Iran was to getting a nuke, not reminding you how determined they are to wipe us off the face of the earth, chanting death to America, death to Israel. The hundreds of Americans, thousands, that have been wounded in IEDs that have been developed by Iran. The number of times American soldiers have been attacked by Iran. People killed because of their terror proxies. Now here's something that should make you angry. 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
7: 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That's 888-971-7243. Eldorados, let Larry know what's on your mind.
9: Yes, hello. My name is Ethel, and I just wanted to thank Jennifer, the host, this Friday evening for mentioning that piece about Tulsi Gabbard and her exposing Fauci. For all the people out there that have had horrible reactions from the COVID shot and from COVID, I'm one of them. So I just want to say thank you.
2: 888-971-SAGE, 888-971-7243. I am Larry Elder. We are Salem News Channel. The Iran deal being hammered by many of Trump's most avid supporters. We continue to talk about that. Kamala Harris was in mid-season form when asked if she's going to run again. Gavin Newsom's finances are under scrutiny. 42 people shot, 7 killed on Father's Day weekend in Chicago. And Adam Schiff suggests that Elon Musk's wealth be taken and redistributed. Al Gore likens the climate crisis, as he put it, to the abolition of slavery. All of this and more, 888-971-SAGE. Here's what Lindsey Graham said about the Memorandum of Understanding, number 25.
13: We're not giving any money to Iran that can change the course of history to try diplomacy. Is the MOU problematic? Yeah. I'd rather try diplomacy than take it off the table. The money Iran gets is not going to change the future of Iran. It's not enough to reconstruct the country. If you don't have a diplomatic path through the MOU, then you have to go to war or some other form of coercion. Let's try this. Let's try a diplomatic solution. I think it's going to fail. What happens next? I spent 4.5 hours with President Trump Friday. Here's what I think will happen next. If this deal fails, President Trump is going to take the Strait of Hormuz over by force. The United States will control the Strait of Hormuz, will charge a fee for all those who go through to pay for the operation, and we're going to expand the Abraham Accords in calendar year 2026. We're going to get Saudi Arabia to join the Abraham Accords, and which is the biggest change in 5,000 years in the Mideast. And if Iran contests control of the Strait of Hormuz by the United States, we will obliterate them. So to all the people listening, if this diplomatic effort fails, President Trump is going to take the Strait of Hormuz. Yeah. We're going to run it. We're going to try to get Saudi Arabia to join the Abraham Accords to end the Arab-Israeli conflict in 2026. And if Iran continues to attack Israel and Lebanon, the new policy will be we'll hit Iran. So to the Iranians, if you're listening, when you use Hezbollah to attack Israel, I think the new policy will be we will attack Iran.
2: Well, it's just a matter of time before they violate the deal. And the question is, what will President Trump do in response? J.D. Vance in Switzerland said, everybody says Iran walked out. Everybody says Iran walked out of the deal during negotiations. I spoke to him, he said, for 9 hours while they allegedly had walked out. All of this and more in your calls, 888-971-SAGE, 888-971-7243. Do not leave town.
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5: News this hour from Town Hall. I'm Jason Walker. Vice President J.D. Vance wrapping up talks with senior Iranian officials over ending the war.
6: Vance said the meeting created a good foundation for a long-term deal. He said the two sides agreed on a mechanism to keep the Strait of Hormuz open and work together on the ceasefire in Lebanon between Israel and Hezbollah. The vice president also suggested the U.S. could allow for the release of some frozen Iranian assets for purchases of American soy, corn, and wheat under U.S. and Qatari oversight. The talks follow a preliminary deal signed last week, but it remains uncertain whether that agreement will hold or help bring lasting peace to a Mideast region riven by conflict for decades.
5: That is correspondent Jamie Keaton reporting. On Capitol Hill, the Senate approving a bipartisan housing bill that aims to bring down home prices and increase supply. The vote, 85-5. Here's Bob Agnew.
14: The bill represents one of the most sweeping efforts in recent decades to reduce federal regulations for housing and increase local control. The legislation bans corporate investors from buying single-family homes. That's to ensure homes are available for families rather than large corporations. It also addresses concerns about investor-driven price inflation. After final approval this week, the bill goes on to President Trump, who has already signaled his support. Bob Agnew reporting.
5: Federal judge blocking an attempt by the Trump administration to subpoena Minnesota Governor Tim Walz and other state officials, calling it an effort to harass and retaliate against them. Walz, well, he's calling the ruling a victory for the rule of law and democracy. No surprise, Monday, British Prime Minister Keir Starmer has announced his resignation, forced out by his party after losing voter support. He will remain as a caretaker until Labour chooses a new leader. More on these stories, townhall.com.
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5: Clive Davis, a music industry star maker, dead at 94.
17: Clive Davis, the music man behind Whitney Houston, has died. He was one of the industry's most powerful figures who rose from record company lawyer to launch or resurrect the careers of so many superstars besides Houston, like Aretha Franklin, Janis Joplin, Carlos Santana, and Alicia Keys. He was 94 when he died. The Brooklyn-born Davis didn't simply have an eye for new talent, he also knew how to keep veterans like Luther Vandross and Rod Stewart.
18: I've been alive forever.
17: Relevant decades after their first hit. I'm Julie Walker.
5: And former Federal Reserve Chair Alan Greenspan has died at the age of 100. Family says he died from complications of Parkinson's disease. Breaking news and analysis, townhall.com.
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2: 888-971-SAGE. 888-971-7243. I am Larry Elder. 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About the report that the Iranians walked out during negotiations, here's what J.D. Vance said, number 33.
30: Interpret what happened.
31: No, I mean, trust me, I've spent a lot of time dealing with the Iranians over the last few months. Sometimes I find them extremely confusing as negotiators. But look, we had a little press conference. They obviously don't quite have the same First Amendment protections in Iran that we have in the United States of America. We talked to you guys and then had a series of really good meetings. What I did find kind of funny is that after that initial meeting, there was this, you know, sort of social media firestorm where everybody said the Iranians are going to leave. And then we proceeded to talk to them for like the next 9 hours. So I would just encourage the media, mistrust a little bit what you see coming out of Iranian social media. They can be confusing negotiators, but we feel like we're making progress. Thank you, guys. Take care.
2: He also said this, number 26.
31: Well, I'll say just a few words here. And first of all, I have some notes of appreciation. First of all, I want to thank the President of the United States, who sends his best to all the great leaders assembled here, because he's empowered us to find a diplomatic resolution to a host of issues that matter to the American people, but I think the world. The opening of the Strait of Hormuz, the ending of the Iranian nuclear program, all of these things have already been accomplished. The question before us now is how much more can we accomplish together? Can we turn over a new leaf? Can we change relations in the Middle East permanently? Or do we go back to doing things the old way, which is not our preference, but is certainly very much something that can happen? I have a few other notes of appreciation. First of all, to the Prime Minister of Pakistan, a dear friend of the President's, a dear friend of mine, a guy who has been with his leadership and is very careful and skilled negotiation has got us to the point. To his Field Marshal in Pakistan, Asim Munir, I will say that since Field Marshal Munir welcomed us with the Prime Minister in Islamabad, I have joked that I have two very, very important people in my life, an Indian and a Pakistani. The Indian is my wife, and the Pakistani is Field Marshal Munir. And I've probably talked to Field Marshal Munir more than I've talked to anybody else over the last 3 months. Would not be here without his statesmanship. He is a great military leader, but I think he's shown himself to be a great diplomat. And, of course, who's an amazing friend of the United States of America, but has been also an important part of getting us to this point.
2: I don't trust any of these people. Pakistan kept Osama bin Laden there for 10 years. Knew where he was. Didn't tell us. This is UN Ambassador Mike Waltz about the deal. Number 24.
32: Margaret, not to my knowledge, and I'll just go back to your point on
33: what's
32: on paper and what's being discussed.
1: This is an ongoing negotiation that we've never before had directly with the Iranians. And I'll just say this from a lot of the doubts that you played in your opening. This is the same team that got all of the hostages out of the tunnels of Gaza that nobody said could be done. They got a ceasefire in place, not perfect, that no one said could be done, that took care of the Maduro regime. He's in jail right down the street here in New York with no casualties, and Venezuela now on a better track. So I wouldn't doubt this president or this team. There's going to be some bumps in the road for sure. No administration has been able to get this far from a position of strength.
4: Yeah.
1: And so I have full confidence that we'll get to a deal. And as the vice president said, perhaps give this a chance and we can have a transformed Middle East. No one would have thought even a year ago that you'd have Israel and the UAE working together militarily to defend each other as a result of the next evolution of the Abraham Accords.
4: Well, so they were kind of forced to, but also
1: we're in day one of the technical talks.
4: Yeah.
1: And Margaret, by the way, there are technical experts from the Department of Energy that are sitting down right now to get to the bottom of the downblending, the moving of the uranium, the highly enriched uranium, and how that will technically be done. So we have to give that process a chance as well.
2: Meanwhile, the DHS secretary says that Iranians are illegally trying to enter America from our northern border, number 22.
7: But what we've seen happen on our northern border, because of the amount of pressure President Trump has put on Iran with the peace through strength, is we've seen an unusually amount of Iranian nationals trying to sneak in through our northern, not southern border, because President Trump's policies have closed the southern border. So our northern border, we've seen our arrests go up daily on Iranian nationals, and we have a good partnership with our Canadian partners that have been able to help apprehend them too. But it's worrisome because the amount of influx we see and the amount of connections we have when we capture the people that they have direct ties to the IRGC, which IRGC is not the regular army of Iran. The IRGC is the true believers of this radical regime.
2: Not too surprisingly, CBS poll, few Americans think that we're getting the better in this deal. Number 23.
8: People want the war to end, but this doesn't necessarily read as a satisfying end. Let me unpack that. Given the choice, yes, overwhelmingly Americans say try to end the war. They see the potential for gas prices going down now, and you'll remember that's been the chief domestic side complaint about the ramifications of all this. When they look overseas, though, they see an Iran that they're not convinced has permanently stopped its nuclear program. That's number one. An Iran that Americans think will still probably threaten its neighbors in the region. There are even other items that Americans have said ought to be U.S. aims, whether or not the administration has said that they are, like making sure the Iranian people are safe and free, like changing Iran's leadership to be more pro-U.S., that are on the list of things Americans say are not done. So on balance, Americans, very few, think that the U.S. is getting the better of this agreement. One might think that would be the benchmark. It's at best even. They don't see the war as having been worth the cost if it ends now.
2: They don't see the war as having been worth the cost. Assuming, and I believe it's true, that Iran was getting close to getting a nuclear weapon. Assuming, and I believe it's true, that if and when Iran gets a nuclear weapon, they will use it. Then it is absolutely worth the cost. And again, this isn't over. There's 6 more months within which to negotiate a deal. Hopefully one that will do something about the missile program, that will do something about the support for proxies, that will have American inspectors, not just IAEA inspectors, because they're going to lie, they're going to cheat, they're going to deceive. And hopefully this pressure will continue to weaken the regime, and at some point the Iranians will take control of their own government. I have no idea if that's going to happen. All I know is that the alternative, doing nothing, was unacceptable, and I still applaud President Trump for taking that measure. But he was under enormous pressure, and not just from the Democrats and the independents, but from his own party. Americans, concerned about gas prices, not reminded, however, that under Biden they were higher. And as I said earlier, under Obama, adjusted for inflation, they were higher. But he's being pounded and pounded and pounded by the media that hates him, by a media that did not want the war in the first place, no matter the objectives, no matter how close Iran's getting to getting a nuke, no matter what they say about death to America, no matter what they say about wanting to destroy the Western world. Half the country believes anything Donald Trump does is worthy of opposing. I told you about the op-ed piece written by David Boies, that well-known Democrat lawyer, who said, look, what Trump is doing to stop Iran from getting a nuclear bomb, we all ought to support it, even if we don't like Trump as a person, even if we don't like his other policies. What Trump is doing to prevent Iran from getting a nuclear weapon is something the world should support. Now, he's an outlier, but he's a smart guy who at one time was a very respected voice within the Democratic Party. He is a lawyer who represented a number of prominent Democrats. And he wrote a piece in which he outlined the case for war and talked about how Donald Trump should be supported. They probably won't run him for Congress after that, but at least he said it. And I agree with it. No matter how you feel about this man, I'm talking about Donald Trump, do you really believe that it would be okay if you're getting intelligence reports, daily briefings, about how close Iran is getting to getting a nuclear weapon and he does nothing about it? And then when he leaves office, and God forbid something bad should happen, guess who the media and the left and the Democrats are going to blame? Donald Trump. Now, our founders believed that freedom wasn't just a word, it was a way of life. 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
1: 888-971-SAGE, 888-971-7243. I am Larry Elder. We are Salem News Channel. Dave is in Huntington Beach. Dave, you're in the Larry Elder Show. Thank you so much for calling.
2: Larry, I've been listening to you for about 25 years. I've got a lot of respect for you. I agree with you almost everything, but this I disagree. You know, we would not be in the position we're in now had Trump just left it alone.
1: Wait, Dave. How do you know that?
2: What do you mean, how do I know that? I've been hearing for 25 years from Netanyahu that Iraq or Iran was weeks away from getting a nuclear weapon.
1: I've not heard him say it for 25 years.
2: Go look on YouTube. You can find it. It's all over the place.
1: It's all over the place.
2: I have a friend, a very good friend of mine, who served 25 years of special operations, was one of the first teams on the ground in Afghanistan, said that fighting wars in the Middle East is a dead end. Putting troops on the ground there, any politician, any person who wants to go, you sign up first, you go, you send your kids, you send your grandkids, Lindsey Graham, you go fight. Stop sending Americans.
1: Let me respond to that. We have an all-volunteer army, and we have a civilian command and control. When they sign up, they're aware that they're going to be following the orders of the commander-in-chief. What you're really saying, essentially, is nobody should be president unless he or she has military-age children who are serving at the time. Really?
2: No.
1: Is that how you feel?
2: What I'm saying is, and I'm a conservative Republican, Americans are tired of sending their sons and daughters to fight in the Middle East. We're done doing it. We spent trillions of dollars. We get invested in this country. And as a matter of fact, and if we were, let the Israelis put their troops on the ground. But they won't do that, will they?
1: The Israelis have put
2: troops on the ground in Iran, will they? At the very beginning
1: of our conversation, the issue is real simple. Is or is not Iran close to getting a nuclear bomb? And if they are,
2: I don't know if I believe that or not. Obviously, you don't know that.
1: But you've determined that it's not true, and so therefore you feel that what Donald Trump did was wrong. And if what you said is true, if we could verify that Iran was not getting close to getting a nuclear bomb, I would agree with you. But I don't agree with that. I agree that they were very close to it. They were lying. They were deceiving IAEA. They were hiding. They were concealing. And they're chanting death to America all the time. Now, you can do one of two things. You can go, well, I guess they don't mean it. I guess they're not close to getting a nuke. Or you can take action. And Donald Trump did, when seven presidents before him did nothing. And I think we ought to be applauding him.
2: Well, I'm sorry. I just disagree. But I agree with you on most everything else. I just don't agree that we should be putting American troops on the ground.
1: Well, Dave, what you're saying in essence is that committing American troops is a big, big deal. And we ought not do it unless we've thought it through. I don't disagree with that. And the real problem here, if you follow the Powell Doctrine, which is essentially what you've said, that you don't do it unless there's overwhelming

0: is somebody with military age kids currently serving, because you never know whether or not you're going to have to send kids off to war. And since you never know that, the only time we should elect somebody is if he or she has military age kids who are currently serving. Really? So Barack Obama never should have been elected. Bill Clinton never should have been elected. We can go down the line. The chairman is in Denver. The chairman, you're on the Larry Elder Show.
1: Hi, Larry. How are you?
0: I'm well, sir. How are you?
1: Oh, I'm doing just wonderful, thanks. I wanted to just throw in my two cents about Donald Trump. You know, he's an interesting man. Enough people voted him in twice that we believe he's the correct man for the times. And if you've ever read his books, he likes to make the deal. He really doesn't want to obliterate the guy he's doing the deal with. He likes to make the deal. And he's trying to make a deal with these people, and he knows that they are famous for not keeping their word. But if he doesn't try, I can only hear the left crying all the way, hey, he didn't give him a try. He didn't let him have a fair chance.
0: Mm-hmm.
1: Let him have a fair chance. Let him screw it up, and he will respond, and he will protect our country and the Middle East, because that's the kind of guy he is. He's got what it takes to be a man in that office.
0: Well, that's what I think, and I think this was one of the most courageous decisions any president in my lifetime has made. As I was saying to Dave, this was not popular, and he knew it wasn't popular. I mean, he ran promising no new wars, and he starts one. Now, you have to ask yourself why. Why would somebody who ran promising no new wars, criticizing wars in the Middle East, start one? Maybe, just maybe, the intel said that Iran was this close to getting a nuclear bomb. And maybe, just maybe, the president felt if they got one, they would in fact use it. So therefore, his obligation as commander-in-chief, number one obligation, is to protect this country. And that's what he did. And I think he should be applauded. I think he underestimated the entrenched nature of the regime. Maybe underestimated how willing they were to kill their own people, how willing they were to put women and children in front of bomb sites, how willing they were to kill, I heard 45,000, I think other people have put the number close to 100,000 of their own people to stay in power. The fear that this regime has put in the minds of its people, so that even though 90%, according to what I've read, oppose this regime, they are unarmed and are not going into the streets to get slaughtered. Now, whether you're climbing the corporate ladder, launching a new project, or just looking for that extra edge, your brain is your most valuable asset. 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
2: With SRN News, I'm Jason Walker. Vice President J.D. Vance wrapping up talks with senior Iranian officials over ending the war.
3: Vance said the meeting created a good foundation for a long-term deal. He said the two sides agreed on a mechanism to keep the Strait of Hormuz open and work together on the ceasefire in Lebanon between Israel and Hezbollah. The vice president also suggested the U.S. could allow for the release of some frozen Iranian assets for purchases of American soy, corn, and wheat under U.S. and Qatari oversight. The talks follow a preliminary deal signed last week, but it remains uncertain whether that agreement will hold or help bring lasting peace to a Mideast region riven by conflict for decades.
2: That is correspondent Jamie Keaton.

0: reporting. The Senate passing a bipartisan housing bill that aims to bring down home prices and increase supply. The vote, 85-5. Here's Bob Agnew.
1: The bill represents one of the most sweeping efforts in recent decades to reduce federal regulations for housing and increase local control. The legislation bans corporate investors from buying single-family homes. That's to ensure homes are available for families rather than large corporations. It also addresses concerns about investor-driven price inflation. After final approval this week, the bill goes on to President Trump, who has already signaled his support. Bob Agnew reporting.
0: Federal judge has blocked an attempt by the Trump administration to subpoena Minnesota Governor Tim Walz and other state officials, calling it an effort to, quote, harass and retaliate against them. Walz, he's calling the ruling a victory for the rule of law and our democracy. No surprise Monday, British Prime Minister Keir Starmer announcing his resignation, forced out by his party after losing tremendous voter support. He will remain as a caretaker until Labour chooses a new leader. This is SRN News.
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3: 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When I met Ian for the first time, I knew we had to do everything we could.
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1: 888-971-SAGE, 888-971-7243. I am Larry Elder. We are Salem News Channel. On whether or not we can trust them, how we're going to monitor them, here's what President Trump said, number 7.
2: But I'm proud of Space Force because I started it. We have Space Force cameras on every single door, well, there are no doors, they've been pretty well shattered, but every area of that, if somebody walks in and he's got a badge with his name on it, like Mohammed something, which is about a 50-50 guess, Mohammed something, they can tell the name, they can give you a serial number, we can see things you wouldn't believe, the quality of the stuff that we have. That's why we've been so successful. That's why our blockade will go down in the annals of history as being unbelievable. Nobody's ever seen a blockade like that. It's like a steel wall.
1: Craig is in Honolulu. Craig, you're on the Larry Elder Show. Thank you for calling.
3: Obama did it.
1: Craig, you're on.
3: Hello.
1: Hello, Craig, you're on.
3: Hey, what's up? I was just I was calling to see, like, about this war. It's the first time listening to your show. Why do you think it was a good idea for Donald Trump to keep doing what he's doing with this war? Like, why did we do that? When he said it, the nuclear thing was already obliterated.
1: Well,
3: so why do we?
1: He was wrong. When he took out those three nuclear plants, he said their program has been set back for, I think, I don't forget exactly what he said. I think he said decades or generations. He was wrong. And I'm sure he got new intelligence saying that they had reconstituted their program. They were negotiating with them. And the negotiators on the Iranian side that said they had enough enriched uranium to make 11 bombs. So what do you do?
3: How did they know? Well, because of the Secretary of Defense, Tulsi Gabbard, they said they had no, they didn't have any. They wasn't even close to making one, so we just went in and without even consulting.
1: If I thought what you said were true, I would agree with you, but I don't. I believe they were close to getting a nuclear weapon. They admitted they had enough uranium, as I said before, to make 11 bombs. And either you accept that or you don't. And if you don't accept it, that means you're living with the possibility that they might have a bomb. They may use it. I don't think that's a chance the president wanted to take, and I don't think it's a chance he should have taken.
3: And another thing too is about the how you're saying that everybody get mad at Trump for everything that he does. I just think that that guy, he tells so many lies, and he kind of pits each other, you know, us against each other when Democrats and Republicans.
1: Okay. I'll tell you what, Craig, I assume you didn't vote for him any time, right? You didn't vote for him in 2016, didn't vote for him in 2020, didn't vote for him in 2024,
3: no,
1: correct? Okay, tell me the biggest lie.
3: I did not vote for him this last time. I voted for him the first time. I thought that he could make it.
1: Okay. You said he lies all the time. Give me the biggest lie.
3: About the Epstein files for sure. And
1: Wait. What did he say about the Epstein files that was a lie?
3: That he's not in it.
1: He didn't say he wasn't in it.
3: Oh, so he did not assault any of those girls then.
1: Really?
3: I don't know. I'm asking. I mean, like,
1: I don't know either. I do know that he said he's going to put out the Epstein files right away. He didn't do that. I agree with you. But as far as I know, he said he knew him. They used to be running buddies. Everybody knows that. And at some point, he broke off his friendship with him. Of the women that have gone public, several of them have said Donald Trump did nothing inappropriate. There was one person who said Donald Trump did something inappropriate. She took it back and has not repeated it. So as far as I know, the man has not done anything inappropriate.
3: So with Todd Blanche and him going through all the files and stopped the rest of it coming out, that's probably the rest of the stuff that he's on all of those.
1: We'll find out, Craig. We'll find out. As far as I know, the Epstein file thing has not been handled as well as it should have been handled. I think everything should have been put out. There are, however, some names that are being held back for privacy purposes, as far as I know. But if your number one thing is Epstein, Never mind what he's done about the border. Never mind what he's done about drill, baby, drill. Never mind what he's done about the pressure he put on our allies to pay 5% of their GDP, the pressure he put on our allies to pick up the cost of our support for the Ukraine war, getting rid of DEI. I think he's done a masterful job in most of the major things he said he was going to do. And I really do support what he did with Iran. Now, I want every father and grandfather listening to hear this. 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

0: We hold these truths to be self-evident. 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
1: 888-971-SAGE, 888-971-7243. I am Larry Elder. We are Salem News Channel. The second place finisher in the race here in L.A. for mayor is a Democrat socialist named Nithya Raman. While people were paying attention to Spencer Pratt, she ended up getting an avalanche of votes late and overtook Spencer Pratt, so now she'll be facing Karen Bass for mayor. There is a huge growth in the popularity of Democrat socialists. I don't know why they put the word Democrat in front of the word socialist. They're just socialists. Socialist is the mayor of New York, America's biggest city. A socialist could become the mayor of LA's, of the country's second largest city. CNN stat guy talked about the rising popularity of these socialists. Number 32.
2: When we talk about Democratic socialists, how are they viewed inside the Democratic Party?
3: Yeah, you know, you mentioned New York, you mentioned Vermont. Obviously, there's the D.C. mayor. We've seen it in Pennsylvania as well. The Democratic socialists seem to be doing considerably better than they used to be, and they have the chance to knock off, in fact, Democratic incumbents in Congress. And part of the reason for that, why we're seeing these Democratic socialists having such good chances or downright, outright winning nominations, is take a look here. Net favorability among Dems. Democratic Socialists of America, look at that. A plus 17-point net favorability rating among Democrats. That is actually better. That is better than how congressional Democrats are viewed by Democrats at just plus 4 points. So no wonder that Democratic Socialists have such a good chance, because simply put, they are a better brand at this point than Democrats in Congress.
2: Among Democrats, it's interesting to see who they like more. All right, and you've used this number before. I always find this fascinating. When you compare socialism to capitalism, how are they doing right now?
3: Yeah, how are they doing right now among Democrats? You see this Democratic Socialist America, more positive than congressional Democrats. And I'll tell you, take a look at the trend line, that favorable rating among Democrats on socialism. And look at this. In 2010, they were about equal. 50% had a favorable view of socialism. 51% said the same about capitalism. But capitalism has absolutely fallen through the floor. Look at this. It's now just 42% of Democrats who have a favorable view of capitalism. Socialism, on the other hand, up like a rocket. Look at this. 2 in 3 Democrats have a favorable view of socialism. So socialism is on the rise among Democrats. Capitalism is on the decline among Democrats. And again, this is part of the longer-term trend in which we are seeing Democratic socialists doing considerably better among Democrats, electing a mayor right here in New York City, for example.
2: And as we said, there are primaries next week with Democratic socialists self-proclaimed on the ballot. What are the prediction markets saying about how they may do?
3: Yeah, this to me is one of the more stunning trends, right, that I have seen in covering politics over the last 15, 16 years. And if you believe the prediction markets, it's not going to just stop suddenly. It may extend into next week, because just take a look at the chance that Democratic Socialists win in Dem primaries, House primaries here in New York. You go to New York 7th district, right? You got a Brooklyn Borough president who at this point looks like an underdog, compared to a Democratic Socialist. And then you may get a Democratic incumbent in Northern Manhattan get knocked off. That's closer to a 50-50 race. But the bottom line is this. Next week in New York, may be a very good one for Democratic Socialists. Mayor Mamdani endorsing them. His political star is rising, and he may bring a few Democratic Socialists along with him into Congress.
1: And let's remember, 2016, who won the Nevada caucuses and for that time was the front runner of the Democratic Party for president? Bernie Sanders. That's when James Clyburn, congressman from South Carolina, on the eve of the South Carolina primary, put his arm around stumbling, fumbling Joe Biden and carried him across the finish line. A Democrat socialist was the party frontrunner. And these people are members of the DSA, the Democrat Socialists of America. On their party platform, they support boycott, divest, sanction from Israel, which Chuck Schumer called anti-Semitic. But he's never called out Zohran Mamdani, who's a member of the DSA, for his support of boycott, divest, sanction. This is where the Democrats are now. This is Joy Reid, number 20.
4: I was like you. I couldn't have lived with myself if I had ordered and demanded those people to vote, as much as I was very clear that I was for Kamala Harris and was, you know, eager for her to be president and thought she would have been a fantastic president in so many ways. Mm. But for me, the problem is not so much her. It's the party. The Democratic Party is as married to this Israel over everything, Israel no matter what, Israel no matter what they do, no matter how many people they kill. The Democrats were as married to that as the Republicans. And so it would take a really strong Democrat. It would take a Mamdani-style event to get a Democrat to say that they weren't getting down with that. But to me, I, going forward, cannot vote for a Democrat who does not pledge to end this relationship. This relationship needs to end. This is a nuclear-armed expansionist power. They don't need our money.
1: I'm not going to vote for any Democrat who doesn't end our relationship with Israel, says Joy Reid. That's even too much for Bill Maher, who was talking to Ro Khanna, number 16.
5: Let a new generation.
6: So you think Mamdani's a great one, huh?
5: I do. I mean, did you see his Nick speech? I mean,
6: issue that most concerned me.
5: It's worth a watch because the speech was not just about the Knicks. First of all, he like recites every Knicks player. I mean, I couldn't do that about
6: the Knicks. He's the mayor of New York.
5: Well, yeah, but he talks about how it's actually bringing people together. Trump voters, Mamdani voters, how it's overcoming the odds. And he took a speech that was just about celebrating a championship, and he made something bigger about it.
6: Okay. He's a talented guy. Well, it doesn't make me forget that his wife loved October 7th attack on Israel, and that he pals around with terrorists.
5: No, come on. Have you had him on the show?
6: We ask people like that, Ro. They never come.
5: I'll talk to him. I think he should come.
6: I would love that. I think he should, too.
5: I
6: do, too. I would love to talk to him.
5: He's a smart guy, and I think you would find...
6: I'm not saying he's not a smart guy. He went to the White House.
5: Yeah.
6: I mean,
7: he
6: went to there, but he can't come here?
7: Yeah.
5: He should come here.
6: He should come here. Oh, so should AOC? So should all of the Democrats?
5: Well, they should come here. You don't bite. You're fine.
1: Don't forget that you refer to Israel as committing genocide. Don't forget that. Now, I don't think I've been this enthusiastic about a documentary movie as I am about The Story of Everything. It is truly an amazing cinematic masterpiece that reveals a hidden hand behind the universe and directly responds to the theory that creation, including us humans, just happened out of nothing. 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

0: 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Eldorado's Let Larry Know What's On Your Mind.
1: 888-971-SAGE, 888-971-7243. I am Larry Elder. We are Salem News Channel. Going to return to the theme of how the soccer fans visiting us from all over the world are blown away not only by America's abundance, grocery stores, convenience stores, 24/7, pancake house, waffle house. They're blown away by America's friendliness. Maybe the people that hate Donald Trump and say they're not proud to be America ought to get out and travel around a little bit. Talk about that. 42 people shot, 7 killed on Father's Day weekend in Chicago. Gavin Newsom's finances are under scrutiny. There appears to be a gap between his income and his lifestyle. And Kamala Harris, in mid-season form, when asked if she's going to run again, and in her interview with Don Lemon about the, quote, light inside of us, close quote. All of this and more, 888-971-SAGE. BT is in Portland. BT, you're on the Larry Elder Show. Thank you for calling.
2: Hey, Larry, two quick things here. You mentioned some of the Democrats were saying that they could spend $1 trillion and had a list of real kind of goodies that we would get. Well, correct me if I'm wrong, but I think that we had, since COVID started, $2 trillion packages that were supposed to do all kinds of things, and either they spent it poorly or it showed how it doesn't really do much. And point number two is Joy Reid going off again. I could have sworn that she said after Trump was elected again in November of 24 that she was worried about she was going to get arrested. So is she broadcasting from some secret location or...
1: Broadcasting from death row in San Quentin. you're right. She did say that. And so far, Trump has not been able to capture her. Maybe she's being provided aid and comfort by her supporters so that she doesn't get arrested. Black contractors apparently have not been paid for work on the Obama Presidential Center. One of the heads of an association of black contractors went public with his complaint. Let's see, 42 people shot this weekend in Chicago, 7 killed. But it's all about firearms, all about the availability of firearms, right? Father Flager, the left-wing priest in Chicago, attributed the violence to not family breakdown, but the presence of guns, despite the severe gun control in the city of Chicago. All of this and more, 888-971-SAGE. Do not leave town.

0: 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Imagine being denied an apartment because of your religion, or your race, or because you have children, or a disability.
1: It's so wrong.
2: Yes, but who has the power to stop?
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6: News this hour from Town Hall. I'm Jason Walker. Bipartisan housing bill passing the Senate.
7: The U.S. Senate has passed a bipartisan housing bill that aims to bring down home prices and increase supply.
8: On this vote, the yeas are 85 and the nays are 5. The motion to concur is agreed to.
7: The vote represents one of the most sweeping efforts in recent decades to reduce federal regulations for housing and expand local control. The legislation bans corporate investors from buying single-family homes. The House is expected to give the bill final approval later this week and send it to President Donald Trump, who has signaled his support. I'm Lisa Dwyer.
6: Sad story from the Lone Star State. The parents of a 2-year-old girl are suing to stop brain death testing at Texas Children's Hospital. They want more time for their little girl to recover following a near-drowning incident. Texas Children's has stated it wants to conduct testing to determine next steps in her medical care. Most legal battles over life support start after a brain death diagnosis, but this case challenges the actual testing phase. Vice President J.D. Vance says there are still many angles need to be settled before peace talks will be considered complete.
9: I think it's important for all of us to appreciate how much was done, but honestly, there is still a lot to do as we continue to make progress on the nuclear talks, on the economic talks, as we continue to demine the straits and ensure that that flow of traffic continues to pick back up.
6: And he emphasizes they're far from done.
9: A lot of progress, but still some work to do, and we're very committed to doing exactly that.
6: In Los Angeles, firefighters are still battling a fire at a massive warehouse near downtown facility that stores frozen food. They've been battling that fire now going on 6 days. More on these stories, townhall.com.
10: 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Dial #250, say Mike Rowe. That's #250, say Mike Rowe. And happy birthday to us.
6: Critics say hospital systems all across these United States may be using contracting rules to blunt price competition. The Justice Department says those tactics can harm consumers. More from correspondent John Scott.
11: A new analysis tied to DOJ cases against OhioHealth and New York Presbyterian finds banning certain contracting practices like
6: anti-steering, and all-or-nothing deals could cut hospital and affiliated physician prices by about 18%. That's roughly $4,100 less per inpatient stay in affected markets. Employers could see premiums fall about 6.5%, saving families around $1,800 a year. The biggest impact would come in markets dominated by a single system, with potential benefits for rural hospitals and patients as well. John Scott reporting.
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13: 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When I met Ian for the first time, I knew we had to do everything we could.
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27: Hey, welcome back to the Lars Larson Show. It's a pleasure to be with you on a Monday. Glad to take your phone calls and your emails. I want to talk a bit about Donald Trump's immigration crackdown. It has produced some absolutely unbelievable numbers at the border, and in a good way. And then it produces some great economic measures for Americans. And I've explained this before, but now we've got some real data to back it up. So let me give it to you this way. 13 straight months of zero releases at the American border. And why is that significant? Because during President Autopen, Joe Biden, they had tens of thousands of people who came across the border. There were days the number coming across the border was north of 13,000 people in a single day. But under Donald Trump's leadership, we're having zero releases at the border. So if they catch people at the border, they send them back. They hold them in custody. In any case, they don't just cut them loose into the United States. Now, I know for some of you, you're going to say, well, okay, Lars, but how significant can that be for me? Let me tell you what Donald Trump's immigration crackdown is doing to put more money in the pockets of Americans from not the beat. So James Carter, who served as Deputy Assistant Secretary of the Treasury in the George W. Bush administration, writing in the Wall Street Journal, he points out, as the enforcement on the border has gotten tougher, the labor supply in immigrant-intensive sectors, think construction, has gotten tighter. In fiscal year 2025, Southwest border apprehensions fell to the lowest level since 1970. That is an 84% decline from the previous year, 2024. And the Brookings Institute figures that somewhere between 210,000 and 405,000 people left voluntarily. So guess what happened? Construction wages grew at about 2.5% a year from 2010 to 2017. But now, the Bureau of Labor Statistics shows construction wages are growing more at north of 3% through the first quarter of 2026. That is above the sector's pre-enforcement baseline. So what's happening? You have less labor available. The illegals are not getting the jobs. And that means that employers are having to offer more money to be able to get people to come and work for them. A recent Federal Reserve paper finds that unauthorized immigration accounted for about 30% of house price growth over the last few years, 20% of growth in rents in metro areas. As that demand has eased off, Zillow now says national mortgage costs are at their best level since August of 2022, and affordability is expected to improve in 49 of the 50 biggest metro areas, the 50 biggest cities in America. And in fact, rents are down. The nationwide average for rents is down by more than 4%. So even though inflation was fierce during the 4 years of President Joe Biden, President Otto Penn, now we're seeing rents actually go down. And what is one of the biggest costs that any American family has to handle? It is, of course, either rent or mortgage payments. So mortgage costs are down. Interest rates are up. I'll give you that. But the cost of buying a house is actually going down. And the cost of renting a place to live is going down as well. And I've done this math for you before. If you think about roughly 3 million people in the 12 months, first 12 months of the Donald Trump administration, if 3 million people leave the country, do you know what that does? It empties out about 1 million housing units. Now, how do I figure that out? 3 million people, the average household size in America is 2.7. So if you have an average of just under 3 people living in every apartment, in every house, in every condominium, whatever kind of housing it is that you live in, if the number of people goes down by 3 million, the number of empty units goes up by about 1 million. Now, spread that out across the United States of America, because there are illegal aliens in virtually every part of our country. If you have a reduction in the number of people who are living in apartments and rental houses and the rest, then the cost is going to go down. And has it? Absolutely. Zillow says nationwide the average cost of renting a place has gone down by more than 4%. There are actually metro areas, big cities, where the cost of renting has gone down by more than 10% in the last year and a half. Now, did you see that during Joe Biden? Of course not, because Joe Biden was allowing millions of people to flood into the United States. And as they flooded in, they all had to live somewhere. The mythology that somehow illegal aliens all live in a ravine somewhere or under a tent somewhere, or that they've all double bunked with their family and friends who are already in the United States, that may be true for some individual illegal aliens, but for most of them, they ended up getting a place to live. They rented a place, and I've heard plenty of stories, and believe me, I have, and I think this does happen. You'll find illegal aliens where they'll go out and they'll rent a house from some poor sucker of a landlord who ends up renting a house to 3 people and ends up with 12 people living in that house. And the wear and tear is absolutely, well, it's crazy. It's the amount of damage the landlord's going to suffer when he's got 12 people living in a house that's really built for about 3 people. It's a terrible situation. But now that we've got the flow going the other direction, the economic benefit is going to average Americans. So if you want to join the best conversation in talk journalism, it's here every day at 866-HEY-LARS. And if you're a naysayer, we always put naysayers to the head of the line at 866-439-5277. Send your emails to talk@LarsLarson.com. A shout out to our friends in Hannibal, Missouri, who catch great talk radio all day long on KHMO. That's AM 1070, and you can find my show there Monday through Friday. Our poll on X. Now, this one's kind of interesting. Should deadbeat dads be banned from going to the World Cup games in the United States? And if you say, well, Lars, who made that an issue? Argentina did, among others. Argentina apparently has a very tough system that insists that parents have to pay the child support for their parents, for their kids. And if those parents do not pay to support the needs of their children, then what happens at home? They face really tough sanctions, including, and this sounds interesting, but think how important going to soccer games is in places like Argentina. And imagine what would happen if you told your buddies, I can't go to the soccer game with you because I'm a deadbeat dad or a deadbeat mom. I haven't paid my child support, so I am not allowed into the soccer stadium. Well, Argentina asked the United States, here's a list of 13,000 deadbeat parents. Please make sure they don't attend any matches during the 2025 FIFA World Cup. What a great idea. Should deadbeat dads and moms be banned from World Cup? I'd answer that one yes. You can find the question at Lars Larson Show. By the way, you've got a lot of dads out there, and they've got to be prepared. I know I'm a dad. I'm a stepdad anyway. And being prepared, that's just part of the solution, part of the things that we have to do. You're the one who keeps an eye on the family, plans ahead for problems, and makes sure that everybody has what they need when they need it. But here's the real question. 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
27: Hey, welcome back to the Lars Larson Show. So a man was threatened with arrest for handing out religious pamphlets on a public sidewalk. And then the courts let the officers, the police officers, off the hook. Is qualified immunity making your First Amendment rights kind of worthless at this point? I thought we'd talk about that with Hiram Sasser, who joins us now. He's general counsel at the First Liberty Institute. Hiram, I got to tell you something. One of my dirty little secrets, the things I like to watch when I'm not on the air, I'll watch these Instagram posts where people will be out doing something on a public sidewalk, engaging in free speech, and police officers will walk up and start giving them a bunch of garbage about engaging in free speech. And I thought, you know, the cop is going to lose on this one, and the citizen is going to win. But are we now seeing qualified immunity, say the cops aren't held to the level of responsibility they should be held to when they interfere with somebody's First Amendment freedoms?
10: Yeah, hey, thanks for having me. And that, you know, look, here's that. This is the problem with qualified immunity is that it kicks in regardless of whether or not the government official actually violated the Constitution. So even it presumes, okay, even if this was a violation of the Constitution, is the government official going to be immune anyway? And, you know, it was originally conceived of to protect the police and split-second decision-making. And you can see that would make sense, right?
27: Oh, I want my audience to think about this. A few years ago, there was a case, and we talked about it a lot. There was an officer who pulled up. There was a fight going on between two teenage girls. One was the aggressor, clearly, and was about to stab the other one. And literally, that cop had, I don't know, a tenth of a second to pull out his gun and decide, and he shot the girl with a knife, and he saved the other girl's life. And that's the kind of thing qualified immunity was supposed to protect. So how does it end up getting involved in these First Amendment cases where, frankly, you know, even though I love the cops, but they're wrong in most of these cases, aren't they?
10: Yeah, so what happened is that qualified immunity, it applies to all the amendments, essentially. And that's been the problem. It's not just the Fourth Amendment, which is what you were thinking, you know, what most people think of, you know, when the police are seizing somebody, arresting somebody, using force and split-second type of decision. The courts have said it also extends the First Amendment issues as well. And of course, the police are not making split-second decisions. And there's no life or death on the line. There's, you know, the worst possible injury is a paper cut. And so the issue is, you know, whether or not the courts should be, you know, how they should be treating this issue of qualified immunity vis-a-vis free speech and those sorts of things. Here's the problem that we have in the Fifth Circuit. The Fifth Circuit being the federal appellate court that covers Texas, Louisiana, and Mississippi. Yep. The Fifth Circuit has said that there's this Supreme Court case that dealt with qualified immunity. And they said, look, you don't have to have a case that's already on the books that tells the cops that this is what the law is on this. If it's obvious, then like leafleting on a public sidewalk, we've known this for decades now that this is all protected under the First Amendment, that we can hold the government officials, the police in this case, responsible for violating the constitutional rights of the citizen.
6: Right.
10: But the Fifth Circuit said, yeah, that case still involved the Eighth Amendment. It involved cruel and unusual punishment in a prison. And so that case only applies to prisoners. It doesn't apply to regular citizens. In other words, prisoners in those three states have more rights than your average American handing out
6: what?
10: Literature on the sidewalk. That's the absurdity of the decision that they made. And they've repeatedly made that decision over and over and over again. And so that's what we're doing. We're going to the Supreme Court, and we're asking, it's really a modest request. We're like, look, everywhere else in the country, what you said back in 2004 in your Supreme Court case, it's where you said that if it's obvious, then we're not going to, we're going to be denying qualified immunity.
6: Right.
10: If it's obvious, we'll hold the government officials responsible. Yeah, see, that doesn't apply down here in these three states. They're ignoring you. And so would you mind telling them that the Fifth Circuit Court of Appeals that yes, you do have to actually follow the Supreme Court precedent, and you actually do have to give regular citizens the same rights you're giving prisoners.
6: I'm talking to Hiram Sasser, who's general counsel at First Liberty. Here's the thing I don't understand.

0: can't mess with them. Don't threaten them with arrest. Don't threaten to put them in jail. You can't do that. How is it that message doesn't get out to the troops that are on the front lines?
1: Well, I'll simplify the answer to what's really going on, is that because the rules are really screwy about being able to hold the government entity accountable, and you can really only hold the government entity itself accountable under certain circumstances. Now, it's not like a private company. You know, like you're driving around, the UPS guy hits your car, you could sue UPS. You don't have to sue Billy.
0: Nope.
1: Well, and that's not the way it works in the government. So you can't hold the government entity responsible for the constitutional violations of the individuals unless you can go through a particular process where they have a policy or they did certain training or failed to do certain training and that sort of thing, okay? And so what that has done is disincentivize cities to actually provide the correct training to the officers. So in many cases, this is not the officer's fault. They're not running around being deliberately ignorant about what their responsibilities are. They're not receiving the proper training. They're not receiving the proper instructions and the proper policies. And so they're kind of left out there floating around. And then the courts say, well, we can't hold them responsible then for violating the Constitution. And the answer is, if we don't hold either the government entity or the police individually responsible, none of this is going to change.
0: No, it's not. That's Hiram Sasser. Hiram, thanks very much. General Counsel at First Liberty Institute. By the way, I want you to picture this, because it can happen to any of us. Your phone rings and you're at work and it's your child's number. I mean, I'm talking about your adult child, and your kid's voice is on the phone and he's panicked. He's saying he's been in an accident, needs money wired right now. Now, ordinarily, you'd move heaven and earth to make that happen. 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
3: With SRN News, I'm Jason Walker. The Senate passing a bipartisan housing bill that aims to bring down home prices and increase supply. The vote, 85-5 Monday, representing one of the most sweeping efforts in recent decades to reduce federal regulations for housing and expand local control. Vice President J.D. Vance says the talks in Switzerland with Iranian officials created a great foundation for a final deal to end the war. He adds there's been a lot of progress on several fronts. A Russian drone strike on northeastern Ukraine killing 3 family members. Officials say a Ukrainian strike on a Russian industrial plant has killed 5 people. 2 notable obituaries. Former Fed Chair Alan Greenspan is dead at 100. And music icon Clive Davis, who helped so many, is gone. He was 94. SRN News.
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12: Hey, welcome back to the Lars Larson Show. And this segment of the show is brought to you by Lean. Everybody talks about those weight loss injections, you know, the GLP-1s. 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Glad to be with you on a Monday. Always glad to take your phone calls and your emails. You know, DHL, the big package express company, they want to ship your cargo across the Atlantic on a giant sailboat. It'll take twice as long as a regular ship. Is this green virtue signaling at your expense? Or I guess if you were shipping something and you really didn't care exactly when it got there, would it really matter to you whether it went by sail or whether it went by a boat that's powered by, say, bunker crude oil, which is what a lot of those big boats are powered by? Frankly, I wouldn't care. That's if it doesn't matter how fast that package gets there. But let me tell you the details in a moment. First, welcome to the Lars Larson Show. We call this the best conversation in talk journalism. You're invited to take part anytime you like. 866-HEY-LARS. And if you're a naysayer, we put you right to the head of the list at 866-439-5277. Send your emails to talk@LarsLarson.com. So the international shipping company called DHL, according to the Wall Street Journal, is partnering up with a French company that operates wind-propelled cargo ships in an effort to cut down on freight emissions. Well, frankly, I think it's nice when you can actually ship cargo quickly, but I can imagine this could have a powerful effect if people were able to economically use wind instead of using oil to be able to transport goods around the world. DHL's Global Forwarding, which is the company's freight specialist, is set to use wind-powered boats from Vela starting next year. The vessels are called trimarans, boats with three hulls, and at 220 feet long, they are able to carry each of them 415 metric tons of goods. While ordinary freight ships typically travel along a fixed route across the Atlantic, the trimarans will go off the beaten path as they follow the wind for the best conditions. Remember the old phrase, trade winds? That's what it referred to. The alternate route could take about 2 weeks to cross the Atlantic, while a standard container ship would take about 9 days, and an airplane, of course, only takes about 8 hours. But imagine this. If you can take the cost of the ship and then take out the cost of all the fuel that you don't have to buy to be able to power that ship, it might actually make economic sense as long as you have the kind of goods where it doesn't matter whether they show up in a week or 10 days or 2 weeks. And then we've got Minneapolis. I know. Minneapolis, I think, is going to continue to be the punchline on so many jokes in the United States. The Minneapolis City Council is now getting widespread support for repealing a long-standing ban on venues like bathhouses. They've got a vote coming up this week. The City Council held its second public hearing regarding ordinances that would repeal the ban on venues like that, where consenting adults can engage in sexual activity and provide new regulations regarding their businesses. Now, you'd think that the city would not want that kind of approach. Though Minneapolis Mayor Jacob Frey did not consider the ban to be a top priority, he indicated he would sign a repeal if it were passed by the City Council. And who's pushing for it? LGBTQ plus advocates are pushing for that 1988 ordinance to be reversed. The first openly gay member of the Minneapolis City Council, Brian Coyle, helped pass that law. The outlet noted that Coyle said at the time, many members of the LGBTQ community supported the ban. I would imagine they would have, because if you remember back to the days when AIDS first emerged, and AIDS is still an ailment or a disease, whichever you want to call it, that is largely in the gay community. One of the places where it passed most frequently was non-monogamous people who were using the bathhouses to go get their jollies. And so if you decide that you're going to make it easier to do that, does that actually add anything to the allure of a city like Minneapolis? And if so, who exactly is it that you're trying to cater to? Doesn't make sense to me, but hey, Minneapolis has already got itself on the map for a bunch of other bizarre things like leering centers and a corrupt governor in Tim Walz. I don't imagine they really seem to care much about their overall reputation. Our question of the day comes from Jim Jenkins, who writes in and says, Lars, after 47 years of threats and murder, why are we not charging Iran for what it cost us to stop them? Let's just call it a retro tariff. This doesn't sound like a very smart deal. I will tell you that I was telling my friend Kevin Miller this morning. I usually talk to our Idaho affiliate on Monday mornings, and I told him, I'm not that crazy about the deal that Donald Trump has cut with Iran. I think it was a deal to get the war over with as quickly as possible, but it doesn't seem to have many hallmarks that make it much better than the deal that Barack Hussein Obama had cut back in his day. I don't think it benefits the United States, and I think it's got a lot in it that is left to be desired. Fact is, we may or may not stop Iran from getting nuclear weapons. That was Donald Trump's rallying cry at the beginning. I'm not sure he exactly made the deal live up to that. Oh, and by the way, should the law that convicted Hunter Biden be scrapped altogether? The Supreme Court has now unanimously rejected the prosecution of a Texas man because he bought a firearm while consuming marijuana. Well, late last week, the Supreme Court came down with the decision and decided that apparently being a habitual user of illegal drugs no longer would prohibit you from being able to own a gun. I know some of my Second Amendment friends in the community, I believe in the Second Amendment. However, does the Second Amendment say even if you are a habitual user of illegal drugs, you should still be able to own a gun? It doesn't make sense to me, but there you go. And then my favorite ex post of the day so far today concerns Oakland, City of Oakland's mayor, Barbara Lee, who is a landlord. Well, she's running for re-election. It turns out that she had a rental property that she transferred into her aunt and uncle's living trust about 16 years ago, right after she got into political office and would have to report some of that income. And then, well, then after her aunt and uncle died, she transferred it to a different family trust so she didn't have to report all that income. Hey, if you're ashamed of the income, Barbara Lee, maybe you should just give up the rental altogether. By the way, I've told you before that everybody talks about those weight loss injections because the results are dramatic. I'll give you that about the GLP-1s. 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

0: If you don't want to talk but want to be heard, email Lars at talk@larslarson.com. He actually will read it. Now, here's Lars Larson.
1: Hey, welcome back to the Lars Larson Show. So a brand new investigation finds that Uber and Lyft are charging different riders wildly different prices for the very same ride. Are you being played every time you open up that app? I thought we'd put the question to Adam Kovacevic, who is founder and CEO of the Chamber of Progress. Adam, welcome to the program.
2: Thanks for having me.
1: I guess when I saw this at first blush, I thought, okay, the same product being offered for different prices, I think I can find that at a smaller scale on just about any corner that has two gas stations, one on one corner, one on the other. And you say, they're charging 10 cents a gallon more than over there than over here for basically the same product. Are people getting wound up about the fact that Uber and Lyft are charge different prices for the same service? Is this worth getting excited about?
2: I don't think so, partly because I don't think the evidence really backed up the claims here. I think most people who take Ubers and Lyfts know that the ride prices change for obvious reasons. You might see supply and demand. You might see fewer drivers available. The distance between you and the spot, the time of day. You know, there's a difference between taking an Uber after a baseball game and taking it on a quiet Tuesday afternoon. They're going to follow the same route, but they're not the same market. And I think that was one of the flaws of this study.
1: Well, and in fact, if you say, well, they're charging different prices, the consumer can do the same thing they do with any other situation like that. You walk into a store, you say, I think I'm going to buy that jacket. Oh, they want $100 for it. I know where I can buy it for $90. You go to the store that charges $90, and you buy theirs. Except with rideshare, you can literally just pull your phone out, punch in the same ride with both services, and you'll find the one that's cheaper. Except one may be coming 5 minutes sooner than the other one, and that factors into the price as well, doesn't it?
2: Not only that, if you open up the Uber or Lyft app, you're going to have the choice between, you know, the black car, the shared carpool,
1: yeah.
2: Premium car. So absolutely, even within the apps themselves, you're going to have different availability, different price points. And I think that also complicates the picture here. So the reality is that, you know, that we're a long ways away from the old single price tag that everybody saw, and for good reason. I mean, because I think customers want different things and might value their time versus their money a little differently.
1: Well, and the other thing I want to know about, I'm talking to Adam Kovacevic, who is founder and CEO of the Chamber of Progress. Before I go too far, tell my audience what the Chamber of Progress is about.
2: We're a tech industry, a trade association. We're big believers that tech is a positive force for making society better, for making services more available to consumers. And a lot of what we do is try to sort of beat back proposals that we think would hurt technology getting to more people and hopefully bring technology to more people, things like autonomous vehicles, for example. So we are an advocacy group that's really trying to push for having more technology in more people's hands.
1: Well, and Adam, one of the things that's troubled me is when I first saw Uber and Lyft come on the scene, I've used Uber a few times. I don't use it very often, but if I happen to be out of town and I rather than rent a car, I'll just call an Uber. And I tend to use Uber rather than Lyft. But when they first came on the scene, I thought this is great because they will provide some competition to the taxi companies. And then in jumped the cities, the counties, and the states that all started messing with both Uber and Lyft. And it seemed to me that we'd be a lot better off if we'd let the marketplace decide this rather than have cities and counties and other vested interests get involved in trying to decide which one should be the winner and which one should be the loser.
2: I think that's right. I mean, look, in the old days of taxis, there were taxi medallions in most cities that were tightly controlled, usually by the city government. And essentially, that was a monopoly. That was a city-granted monopoly. Which dictated all aspects of the taxi experience, and usually it wasn't a very good experience, and taxis
1: nope.
2: were often not available where you needed them to be. And so I think Uber and Lyft significantly improved on that experience. But frankly, one of the things you've seen over the last several years is, you know, with taxis really declining, cities are asserting themselves more and putting absolutely more regulations on Ubers and Lyft, be it wage minimums, things like that, insurance minimums. All these things increase the cost of the ride and in some cases reduce the availability of the ride. So In some cases, they've actually reduced access to driving jobs. I mean, I think one of the great interesting things about Uber and Lyft is they've democratized driving jobs, but when cities have passed some of these wage floors, it's actually made it harder for more people to drive.
1: Yeah, and it doesn't make any sense to me. Frankly, there was one other, and I wish I could remember the name of it, Adam, but it was out of, I think, Washington, D.C., and the guy said, look, Uber and Lyft take too much of the ride price goes to Uber and Lyft, and his model basically charged a flat fee every month for the use of the dispatch software, and he ended up making it even more competitive, both for the drivers and for the individual passengers, and I thought it was popular. And then we found that advocates of Uber and Lyft were in going to battle with this competitor because government always seems to want to kill competition, even though arguably they say they're always on the side of more competition. I've seen government kill more competition than I can shake a stick at.
2: Oh, I completely agree. And I think, you know, the reality is that regulation has a way of building a moat around the incumbents. That's hard for challengers to really overcome. And so I think that many policymakers are really unaware of how passing more and more rules tends to entrench the companies who got there first and put, you know, challengers further out of reach. So I absolutely agree. I think deregulating a lot of these industries, reducing regulation, would lead to more competition. That's got to be a positive for consumers because then consumers can shop around, and that leads to usually a price war driving prices down.
1: Couldn't agree with you more. Adam, thank you so much. I appreciate the time.
2: Thanks so much.
1: You bet. That's Adam Kovacevic, who is founder and CEO of the Chamber of Progress. I'm glad to get your phone calls and emails. If you want to jump into the best conversation in talk journalism, it's here every day at 866-HEY-LARS. That's 866-439-5277. Send your emails to talk@LarsLarson.com. 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If I'm taking a supplement every day, I don't want to just have better numbers on a lab test once a year. I want to actually feel the difference of that supplement, and that's why I stopped wasting my money on ordinary fish oil. 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
9: News this hour from Town Hall. I'm Jason Walker. Vice President J.D. Vance says there was progress in the peace talks with Iran.
10: We laid a very good foundation for a successful final deal. The final deal is the house. We set the foundation. We haven't built the house, but we've laid a successful foundation to get to a good place for the American people.
9: Vance adds that Iran's negotiators had actually threatened to walk out of the talks at one point, but he defended social media posts by President Trump that had apparently caused Iranian officials to be, well, somewhat offended.
10: What we told the Iranians yesterday is when you guys engage in what us millennials might call trash talk, you can't expect the President of the United States not to respond and not to correct the record.
9: Steve Yates is Senior Research Fellow at the Heritage Foundation. He tells the Salem Radio Network the reason that British Prime Minister Keir Starmer resigned his position was, in part, his failure to control illegal immigration and crime, specifically the case of Henry Nowak. Nowak, who was white, was a student who was stabbed to death. Suspect in that case claimed he had been the victim of a racial attack. While Nowak was handcuffed by police, they ignored his pleas that he could not breathe and he died from the stab wound.
11: I firmly believe that the Henry Nowak situation was the final straw for Keir Starmer. He has not been in a strong political position. He had an overwhelming election victory that brought him into office, seemed to have a mandate. Rarely do you see someone blow something like that so quickly and so profoundly.
9: A Russian drone strike on northeastern Ukraine has killed three family members, including a young boy. And officials also say Ukrainian strike on a Russian industrial plant has killed at least five workers. More on these stories, townhall.com.
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9: A new report indicating that staggering amounts of fentanyl hit the streets as the DEA watched and apparently took no action. The question or questions since then simply, why not? What happened? Who's responsible?
13: According to current and former DEA agents and records reviewed by the Associated Press, the Drug Enforcement Administration allowed hundreds of thousands of fentanyl pills to hit the streets of New Mexico from 2023 to 25. The tactic was intended to build larger cases against drug traffickers, but whistleblower David Howell says the DEA gambled with public safety and violated Justice Department rules intended to protect the public from the dangerous drug. Then, ridding the streets of illicit fentanyl became the DEA's top priority over the past decade as overdose deaths surged. I'm Julie Walker.
9: Breaking news and analysis, townhall.com.
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1: Hey, welcome back to the Lars Larson Show. It's a pleasure to be with you, and I'm glad to get to your phone calls and emails. And we've got a lot to talk about. I wanted to start with this. Should Anthony Fauci, remember the former head of the NIH, should he face criminal charges for lying under oath? I'll tell you the new information that came out late last week, but I wanted to talk about it tonight. But first, welcome to the Lars Larson Show. If you want to join what we call the best conversation in talk journalism, it's here every day at 866-HEY-LARS. And if you, if you're a naysayer, we're going to put you right to the head of the line. If you call in and say, Lars, you are completely wrong about that, my producers know to put you first in line at 866-439-5277. 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Oh, and by the way, if you want to vote in our X poll, we put up a brand new poll question every day. We thought this one was interesting, and in fact, it was my executive producer, Mackenzie Prunty, who came up with this one. Argentina has provided the United States with a list of 13,000 parents who are apparently deadbeats when it comes to paying their child support. And apparently Argentina has a very vigorous enforcement of child support in that country. So what did Argentina tell the United States? They said these 13,000 deadbeats are not current on their child support. Please don't let them watch any of the matches of the 2026 FIFA World Cup. In fact, the mayor of Buenos Aires, and that is Jorge Macri, he says fathers have failed to make child support payments that they owe to their children. Those who fail to meet a responsibility as fundamental as feeding their children must face the consequences. If they do not provide for their children, they will not be allowed into the stadium. Last month, the U.S. State Department announced it would begin revoking passports for people who owe $100,000 or more in child support. I think that's a good start, but I think they ought to go after people who are deadbeat on their child support. Once it gets to a certain level, $100,000 or more, that's probably going to cover a lot of very wealthy people in America. I'd love to see them reach down and say, if you're not going to do right by your kids, maybe you don't need to travel internationally. And if that has consequences, well, then so be it. Should deadbeat dads and moms be banned from the World Cup games? I would answer that one yes. You can find the question at Lars Larson Show and at LarsLarson.com, and brought to you by AMAC, the Association of Mature American Citizens. AMAC has the conservative values I believe in. I joined the group, and you should too. Just go to amac.us or call 888-262-2006. AMAC is better. Better for you and better for America. Last week's ex-poll question, should non-citizens ever be allowed to vote in any American elections? The city of Los Angeles is going to let citizens vote on whether or not non-citizens should have a path to voting in city and school board elections. I think that is dead wrong. The city council voted 10-5 on Thursday of last week to advance one of the most controversial proposals in a charter reform package headed for the November ballot. 98% of you said no, non-citizens should never be allowed to vote in any American election. Only 2% of you were naysayers in that case. Glad to have you with me, and always glad to take your phone calls and emails. Send those emails to talk@LarsLarson.com. And consider this. When it comes to Anthony Fauci was a bad guy during the pandemic. He was a bad guy, I think, working in the NIH before the pandemic arrived on America's shores in 2020. But consider this. There are brand new declassified documents. They were released last Thursday by the Director of National Intelligence, Tulsi Gabbard. She's on her way out the door. But consider what they did. They show that a U.S. national laboratory had assessed the COVID-19 jab origin hypothesis as a serious possibility as early as May of 2020. In other words, what they came to the conclusion of was what a lot of us concluded as non-scientists. That is, if you've got a virus that has come out of Wuhan, China, and Wuhan is home to the Wuhan Institute of Virology, it's probably that institute that was the source of that virus. And the evidence that U.S.-funded coronavirus research included planning for spike protein modification. So you had experiments that were going on in the United States until Barack Obama decided to ban gain-of-function experiments in the United States. They then get moved to communist China for reasons that still don't make any sense. The documents show, according to U.S. Right to Know, that Anthony Fauci lied under oath. The release was issued on Tulsi Gabbard's last day on the job. It included an 8-page May of 2020 assessment from the Lawrence Livermore National Lab called the Z Program. That assessment concluded that all of the necessary conditions for the accidental release of a lab-modified coronavirus, specifically a coronavirus adapted to recognize human cell receptors, were present at the Chinese Wuhan Institute of Virology in the mid to late 2019 range. It assigned equal weight to lab modification hypothesis. So in other words, the documents show that the United States helped fund some of the research that was going on in Wuhan. The documents show that the release of that virus from that Wuhan lab is likely, and that was even though Anthony Fauci did everything he possibly could to try to disabuse people of the notion that that virus came from the Wuhan Institute of Virology. And I told you at the time when we started to realize what Fauci was doing, he argued against the lab leak theory. He argued in favor of the wet market theory. That is the theory that it came from some kind of weird meat being sold at a wet marketplace and not from the Institute of Virology. And why was it that Anthony Fauci would have done that? Because Fauci was very much involved in getting the funding for that research that was done at the Wuhan Institute of Virology. And he realized that if the United States government was implicated, then Fauci himself was going to be implicated. Fauci himself managed to make himself very, very wealthy working as the head of NIH. And during that first year or two of the pandemic, Fauci made money by the millions. And he ended up keeping all that money. I don't think he should have. I think that that money was blood money. I think Anthony Fauci knew that if he was identified as the source of where that virus went and why it went to the Wuhan Institute of Virology, that he was going to probably end up behind bars. Oh, and then I got to share this with you very quickly. 73% of the suspects in the state of Massachusetts in a crackdown on illegal benefits, Medicaid benefits, $1.4 million. Three quarters of the suspects in that case are illegal aliens. They have already arrested 15 people. 11 of them are illegal aliens accused of stealing more than $1.4 million in American taxpayer-funded benefits. The defendants are accused of getting those benefits through programs like SNAP food assistance, like mass health, like Social Security disability, like housing assistance and unemployment benefits. In other words, people have come into our country illegally. They then compound the felony by deciding that they're going to cheat programs that are there to help out the unfortunate people in our country who need to get some government help, and they steal the money. And now they're looking at a taxpayer-funded defense in court. If that makes sense to any of you, I'd be glad to hear the naysayer call. 866-HEY-LARS. That's 866-439-5277. Send your emails to talk@LarsLarson.com. Coming up in a moment, despite executive orders and mounting legal pressure, 72 law schools around 24 states around America are still running DEI programs. Should the ABA lose its monopoly over who becomes lawyers? We'll talk about that coming up next.
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4: Hey, welcome back to the Lars Larson Show. Despite executive orders and mounting legal pressure, it appears that 72 law schools across 24 states in the United States are still running DEI programs. That's diversity, equity, and inclusion. And I wanted to talk about that and whether or not the role of the ABA in pushing this liberal nonsense is really putting Americans at risk. Ryan Staley joins me now, Research Director at Defending Education. Ryan, welcome back to the program.
13: Hey, Lars. Thanks for having me on again.
4: Tell my audience about this new report coming out from DE, from Defending Education, about the 72 law schools. What's going on there?
13: Yeah, you know, we put out a report a couple of months ago looking at the ABA itself and a few of their standards, and this is a follow-up report to that, looking at their DEI offices and the rebranding that went along with it. And, you know, some of these institutions, they're just straight up still running their DEI offices. They haven't changed much. The real funny part, though, in some respect, is how some of the institutions like Villanova, all they did was just put a new name on their website and move along. And so it's kind of almost insulting in a way, or maybe they don't have the resources to hire people to come up with better ideas. But either way, the point of the report is that some of these institutions are not stopping what they're doing. They're moving ahead with diversity, equity, inclusion, and they're either not afraid to publicly, you know, do it, or they're trying to hide it just to appease those of us looking at it on the surface.
4: Yeah, except the thing I don't understand is you're teaching all these young men and women about the law. And the law says that everybody has to be seen and treated equally under the law. And then in the same breath, you're saying, but we have policies of DEI that says we are not going to treat people equally under the law. We are going to take account of their gender, of their skin color, of their national origin, and other things that run directly counter to what they're actually teaching the kids in law school. Or am I wrong about that?
13: No, that's correct. And what we're seeing is we're starting to see this play out in real time in our courtrooms, or around our courtrooms, at least for that matter. And you're correct in the assessment that what they're doing is they're teaching these young law students. And by the way, this goes all the way down to K-12 in the kindergarten, where they're teaching these kids that, you know, if you come from a quote marginalized group or an oppressed group, that somehow you get special privileges because the system has been racist and built on white supremacy for white people, right? That's critical race theory. So Lars, it's one thing, by the way, I fully support this part of it. If we were studying about critical race theory and about these things, that's a different story than what they're doing, which is they're teaching these kids, in some cases, you know, like I said, minors, but in this case, law schools, they're teaching these young lawyers that to look at the system through that lens and operate with that lens. And when you do that, you come to the conclusion that, well, you know what, things have been skewed against this group. So now I'm going to be a social justice warrior and skew it in their favor. And so you see this play out down in Texas with the recent court case of the tragedy that happened with the high school student that got murdered by another high school kid at the track meet.
4: Yep.
13: And, you know, you see the supporters come out and they proclaim that he should be let off because the white kid was at fault, right? And we don't need to go deep into that, but that's what we're talking about here. Is that those people, they were not on the legal side of things, right? They weren't in the courtroom or in the law side. But that's the idea that they're trying to teach future lawyers to take into account skin color and oppression, quote, oppression status, et cetera, when doing this. And let's not forget, Lars, that these are the same people that think that Oprah Winfrey, a billionaire, is oppressed in America.
4: Well, and I'm Dr. Ryan Staley, who's research director at Defending Education. You're right to bring up the Carmelo Anthony case, because he's a young man who's black and his victim was white, and his victim didn't do anything except perhaps, according to the testimony, shove him. Now, I'll tell you what, Ryan, if everybody who shoved me in a crowd got knifed by me, I'd have gone to prison a long, long time ago. It's not a justification. And yet, as you point out, there were people, especially people of color in America, who were saying, well, this young man is black, therefore he stabbed a white kid. The white kid must have been at fault because he's white. And it's what I'm worried about is that America could be on that path heading toward, the case involving a young man named Nowak in the UK, who ends up getting stabbed to death, and the police let him bleed out because they assume he's white. He can't possibly have been stabbed. He can't possibly have been the victim in this crime. The victim is the Sikh man here who actually...

0: it's good because of, and then you fill in the oppressed status, which, let's call it what it is. It's a form of cultural Marxism that they're pushing. And they want, by the way, they want white people to be just as, feeling just as oppressed. Because what happens in the end is you keep this conflict going until you reach that Marxist utopia. That's the goal of these radical activists.
1: Yeah, and sadly, if the law schools are hanging on to it, then they're going to create a whole crowd of young men and women who are lawyers who grow up or get through law school thinking it's legitimate to discriminate against people because of their white skin color. It is legitimate to discriminate in favor of people because they are people of color, and that all of it is somehow justified. It's absolutely ridiculous. And Ryan Staley, we appreciate you coming on. Ryan is the research director at the organization called Defending Education. Glad to be with you. Always glad to take your calls at 866-HEY-LARS. Hey, are you already dreading those hot summer nights? And you know the feeling. You're tired, you're ready for bed, but instead of going to sleep, you're kicking off the covers and flipping that pillow over and over, and you wake up sweaty at 2 o'clock in the morning. 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
4: With SRN News, I'm Jason Walker. President Trump says work is beginning immediately to fix the Lincoln Memorial reflecting pool, which turned green with algae and saw its new coat of paint peel just days after workers had completed the project. The president is blaming vandals, and experts say he likely is right. Federal judge ruling that a revamped federal tool the state election officials have used in their efforts to identify illegally registered non-citizen voters is unlawful. The judge sided with advocacy groups that argued the recent upgrades to the program called SAVE aggregated American-sensitive personal data. One of the most powerful figures in the history of the music industry has died. Clive Davis was instrumental in the early careers of countless superstars. He was 94. This is SRN News.
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15: 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It's a pleasure to be with you on a Monday. 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Lars is wrong about that. 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So, I will tell you up front, because I try to make sure that I always disclose if I have a bias when we're talking about a particular subject. I don't like HOAs. By HOAs, I mean homeowners associations. Now, do people have the right to form an HOA if they choose to? Yep. Have I ever been living in an HOA? Tina and I have lived in a couple of different HOAs. Did we like living in an HOA? The answer is no. I pretty much despise HOAs, but if you decide that you're going to live in one, then you're the one who made that decision. I would encourage you to get out. But consider this. There's a brand new court decision. A South Carolina HOA just banned guns in the common areas of the Homeowners Association. In other words, they're in a state that already allows constitutional carry. That is, in South Carolina, as I understand the laws, I've been to South Carolina, I've never lived in South Carolina, but South Carolina became a constitutional carry state about 2 years ago. The Republican governor, Henry McMaster, signed legislation into law, meaning that if there is no reason for you not to have a gun, that is, you're not a convicted felon, you haven't been sent to the loony bin, and you are not accused of any domestic violence, then you're allowed to carry a gun. Guess what happened? One of the HOAs in the state, a South Carolina Homeowners Association, stunned residents by announcing that firearms would no longer be permitted in what they call the shared property areas. That means the pool, the clubhouse, the sidewalks, and the parking areas. So, one unidentified female resident said, "What if I go out at night and I'm walking down the sidewalk? If I get mugged, are they now financially responsible because I was not permitted to protect myself in the middle of the street in your own neighborhood?" State law requires that certain signs have to be posted for concealed carry to be prohibited, according to the South Carolina Law Enforcement Division. The HOA has not bothered to post any of the signs prohibiting firearms. So maybe at this point, the people who live in that HOA can simply ignore it. They say South Carolina is a constitutional carry state. You can't do that. You have to have signage. If there's no signage, then you can't have the restriction. But consider this. This is one of the reasons that a lot of us don't like HOAs, because they come in and literally take away some of the freedoms that you already have as an automatic part of being a citizen, say in South Carolina. I don't happen to live in a constitutional carry state. I have carry permits that make it legal for me to carry a pistol. I think the whole country ought to have constitutional carry so that nobody is prohibited from carrying a gun unless, of course, they are a convicted felon, a domestic violence suspect, or somebody who's been sent to the loony bin by a judge. In this case, the idea that an ordinary homeowners association would be able to tell people you're not allowed to carry a gun, I think is absolutely outrageous. And when they have this HOA that suddenly decided to do this, I wonder if they even put it to a vote of the people who live in that HOA. It sounds like they did not, but I could be wrong about that. My favorite post on X so far today, consider this. An ultra luxury drug and alcohol rehab center that's in the Hollywood Hills in Southern California. It's called Peak Path Health. They just hired Hunter Biden. Yep. The recovering crackhead Hunter Biden has been hired as an advisor and executive director of the charitable foundation for Peak Path Health. It announced that in a little notice press release, Peak Path Health touted Hunter Biden's lived experience and his professional insight. The gig may help him pay off some of the legal debts and the other debts that he's run up. But imagine that. Would you take a family member to a rehab center in which they had decided to do business with Hunter Biden? It doesn't make sense to me. I'm not sure what the positives are. Oh, and then should Texas fix the holster loophole that's been tripping up legal gun owners? For example, the NRA has told the Daily Caller News Foundation that they are looking for a legislative fix in Texas. Here's what happened. Cleveland Cavaliers star James Harden was arrested on charges of unlawfully carrying a handgun because authorities spotted an unholstered pistol in his vehicle. Now, was he allowed to carry the gun? Texas is one of 29 states with so-called constitutional carry, just like South Carolina. But Texas also says that you're supposed to keep your handgun in a holster. Apparently, James Harden did not have his in a holster. It was sitting on the front seat of his car. And as a result, he got stopped and tagged for illegally carrying a gun because the gun wasn't in a holster. As the Daily Caller points out, the government has no business micromanaging how a law-abiding citizen secures their own gun. Now, have I carried my pistols in a holster? I do usually. Are there times where I put a gun in a coat pocket? Absolutely. Is it always in a holster? Not always. Is it the government's business whether or not I have my legally carried gun in a holster or not? I don't think it's any of the government's business. It's absolutely amazing that they would think that it was. Oh, and by the way, let me tell you about this. This came from Red Wave. Leftists and legacy media are melting down after players on the New York Revolution minor league baseball team in Pennsylvania last week. They refused to take part in Thursday's Pride Night game that would have forced them to wear rainbow jerseys. Unfortunately, several of our players have refused to wear the scheduled Pride Night jersey, and the club has decided that hosting the event is more important than forcing players to wear jerseys they are not comfortable with and playing the game. They are, in fact, patriots. They've decided we are not going to be forced to wear a jersey that does not represent our point of view or our closely held religious beliefs. So the members of the team, the York Revolution, decided we're just not going to play the game at all. And I think that's a sensible decision. By the way, those spam texts and the scam emails that sometimes flood your phone, those are not random. The scammers buy your personal information, and the data brokers, they're the ones who sell that information. 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
4: Welcome back to the Lars Larson Show. So, the Los Angeles City Council just voted to let non-citizens vote in local elections. Should illegals be allowed to vote in any American election? I wanted to ask Jack Tomczak about that from Americans for Citizen Voting. Jack, welcome to the program.
5: Thanks for having me, Lars. How you been?
4: I've been all right. Tell me this. Is there any logical reason to allow non-citizens to have a say in our elections? Because I'm dead set against it.
5: Well, there isn't. And the argument being used is that these folks are here in our communities, and they're contributing, and they're working, and they have kids in the schools, and they're paying taxes. Well, there's a solution to that, and that is to go through the work of becoming a naturalized citizen.
4: Yeah.
5: Just do the work, become a citizen, and then you can vote.
4: Well, in fact, it's one of the things, Jack, a long time ago, probably close to 30 years ago, I had a young lady who was a producer. She was a very good producer. She now works for somebody else, and that's okay. But she was a Canadian. She was a Canadian alien. And we would joke about it because we talked about illegal aliens way back then. And I said, why don't you become a citizen? And she just didn't have any inclination to become a citizen. I almost think there ought to be, although this kind of takes us to a different subject matter, but I almost wish there was a, put up or shut up. If you said, I want a green card, I want to come and live in your country. I want to enjoy all the advantages to working and living in your country. Okay. And I want to be put on a path that could allow me to become a citizen. Fine. What happens if you don't do it for 5 or 10 or 20 years and you just want to continue your sort of in-between status? I think there almost ought to be a time limit. Say, either fish or cut bait, become a citizen or not. But in the current, in the current situation, if you've got people who are not citizens at all and even illegally in the country, I don't see any reason why the L.A. City Council is trying to cater to these people. Do you?
5: I don't, unless they see some political advantage to doing so, which, of course, they do.
4: And who is it that they think they're going to impress by allowing, because I don't know what percentage there are in L.A. It might actually be a fairly sizable percentage of the population who have sort of a questionable status when it comes to, being in the country. Because this is going to be a mix of both foreign nationals who will be allowed to vote, who are here on green cards, foreign nationals who are here illegally, and foreign nationals, I guess, who are here on some form of status like asylum or refugee status. But all of them will be allowed to vote if this gets approved by voters in November?
5: I guess so. And at least it's going to the voters. So there is a chance that it could be stopped. I don't live in Los Angeles, but from what I see from the outside, I'm not sure the voters of Los Angeles are going to vote the right way. But at least they are getting a vote. And 24 other cities have non-citizens, both legal and illegal, voting in them. And anybody with an ounce of common sense can see that this is a bad idea, both on the local level, at the state level, and, of course, the national level.
4: I'm talking to Jack Tomczak, who's with Americans for Citizen Voting. What are the kinds of initiatives that your organization works on, Jack?
5: So what we typically do is we try to amend state constitutions and make it so state constitutions prohibit exactly this. And we're also working on an amendment to the U.S. Constitution, which would prevent states, let's say California, from legalizing non-citizen voting in federal elections, because states have the power to do that. And if California, if a big city like Los Angeles is going to take this step, it's not that far-fetched that the California legislature will legalize non-citizen voting for their state elections, which will automatically trigger those same folks to be eligible to vote for members of Congress in federal elections.
4: Jack,
5: and the only way to fix that is to amend the Constitution.
4: Yeah, and you have to, because, Jack, the thing I find kind of funny about this is the Democrats in particular constantly talk about wanting not to have people disenfranchised from elections. And what they mostly mean is they have this mythology going that somehow black and brown people don't know how to get a driver's license, can't deal with picture ID, which I think is comical, because I don't know of a single...
5: And racist.
4: It's racist, too, because I don't know of a single one of the people, my family members and friends, who are people of color, who say to me, Lars, I'd love to get a driver's license, but I have no idea how to go about the process. I mean, nobody is that dumb. And yet that's the way the Democrats portray these people. And then having said, we don't want you to be disenfranchised, that is, cut out of your ability to exercise your franchise and vote in an election, they then turn around and say, but we want a bunch of people who don't even have the right to live in the country to be able to vote, and their votes will probably cancel out your vote. Isn't that disenfranchising too?
5: It is. Every vote from somebody who's not a citizen of this country takes away from the votes of the people who are citizens of this country. And it's unfair.
4: Are there any other countries, you know, large countries that allow non-citizens to vote? Do you know?
5: There aren't any that we could go to and vote. Europe may have some weird rules for EU countries, but you can't go to France and vote.
4: It's funny
5: because
4: nor would you want to, especially.
5: Right?
4: Yeah, the funny thing is the limitations that other countries put on foreign nationals. I have a friend who used to be a Secret Service agent, and then he decided to go over to the Postal Service and be part of their police agency that deals with postal fraud. And he said, Lars, you couldn't even get a post office box in France. I said, really? He said, no, we give them out to anybody. But in France, he says, you basically have to be a citizen to be able to get a post office box because it shuts down all kinds of contraband that would otherwise happen. Why we're allowing this kind of thing to happen, because somehow the Democrats see it as benefiting them? I'll give you the last word and tell my audience how to get a hold of Americans for Citizen Voting.
5: Well, people can go to onlycitizens.vote, and they can see the work that we're doing in the states for state constitutions, and also the work we're doing to amend the U.S. Constitution to make it so only U.S. citizens are allowed to vote in local, state, and federal elections. We encourage folks to go there, get involved, and call your member of Congress and tell them to get on board the U.S. Citizen Voting Amendment.
4: Absolutely right. That's Jack Tomczak, who is with Americans for Citizen Voting. By the way, I got to tell you, for dads, being prepared is just part of the job description of being a dad. And I say that as a dad. You're the one who keeps an eye on the family, plans ahead for problems, make sure that everybody has what they need when they need it. But here's a question. 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
11: News this hour from Town Hall. I'm Jason Walker. The use of federal voter database to check citizenship has been blocked.
12: A federal judge ruled that a revamped federal tool known as SAVE that some state election officials use to identify illegally registered non-citizen voters is unlawful and cannot be used. The district court judge sided with advocacy groups that argued that recent upgrades to the program grouped Americans' sensitive personal data in a way that could result in voters being wrongly purged from voter rolls, particularly naturalized citizens. Some election officials raised concerns about the program's accuracy and security. I'm Lisa Dwyer.
11: Alan Greenspan, the long-serving former head of the Federal Reserve, has passed away.
13: Former Federal Reserve Chairman Alan Greenspan has died at 100. He died from complications of Parkinson's disease. That's according to his wife of 29 years, NBC News correspondent Andrea Mitchell. In his 18 and a half years at the helm of the Fed, Greenspan presided over a sustained era of American growth and prosperity, yet one that ended with devastating consequences in 2008, 2 years after he left Central Bank. Speaking in April 2010, Greenspan said he did the best he could when he was in charge of the Fed.
14: If we get it right 70% of the time, that is exceptionally good.
13: Hayap Njwani, Washington.
11: 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And many people, unfortunately, did not recognize his name, but he was one of the most powerful figures in music history. Clive Davis, instrumental in the early careers of a number of superstars, Billy Joel and Whitney Houston and many others. He's dead at the age of 94. 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
11: The top U.S. auto regulator has opened a probe now after a Tesla using an automated driving feature slammed into a Texas house at high speed, killing a 76-year-old woman. National Highway Traffic Safety Administration says it has opened a special investigation into the Tesla Model 3 crash, a significant probe since it involves technology that Elon Musk considers a key to the future of Tesla. France is still facing a grueling heat wave, temperatures soaring above 105, in some cases up to 107 degrees. Folks there just aren't used to that. The Weather Service says the unrelenting heat not likely to ease up until later in the week, Friday or Saturday. A lot of people have just simply not gone to work. More on these stories, townhall.com.
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4: Hi, welcome back to the Lars Larson Show. It's a pleasure to be with you. So, the alleged White House UFC terror plot was not led from overseas, and maybe that's the reason why much of the legacy media has decided to simply ignore the story. But I think it goes deeper than that. I think there's actually a reason why most of the legacy mainstream media does not want to pay a lot of attention to what you'd think would have been a very major story. If you don't recall, there was that UFC event that was held at the White House. It was a week ago Sunday. And during that event, it determined that the FBI had found out about a plot to attack the event by setting off explosive drones on the buildings surrounding a rather large crowd of tens of thousands of Americans who had gathered both inside the White House grounds and outside the White House grounds for the event at the White House, celebrating America's 250th anniversary. Well, it turns out that I think one of the reasons is because one of the ringleaders of that organization, that attempted plot to both set off explosives and then end up murdering people at that event at the White House, one of them is an illegal alien. But let me get to the details of that in just a moment. First, welcome to the Lars Larson Show. If you want to join the best conversation in talk journalism, it's here every day at 866-HEY-LARS. That's 866-439-5277. Send your emails to talk@LarsLarson.com. And if you want to answer our X poll, we put up a brand new poll question each and every day. Should deadbeat dads be banned from the World Cup? My answer to that is yes. And I got a few disbelieving emails from people who said, Lars, does Argentina have child support? Yeah, as a matter of fact, they do. In fact, it sounds like Argentina has a tougher system when it comes to telling parents you will support your children. This isn't just talking about a check for a mom or a dad who is the custodial parent, but they actually, in their child support system, they legally refer to what are called alimentos, which is food or maintenance, strictly enforced, both parents legally required to provide for their children. Non-payment can result in severe consequences, including international travel restrictions and restricted public services and everything else. So Argentina told the United States, we have about 13,000 parents who are deadbeat parents. They're not current on their child support. Therefore, do not allow them to attend any of the World Cup games. So that's one of the possibilities. And it turns out they do have quite an active system of telling parents, pay up on your child support or there will be consequences. You can find today's X-Poll at Lars Larson Show and at LarsLarson.com. Now, about that plot aimed at the UFC event at the White House, the ringleader of that drone attack plot, it was not carried out, but the plan was five people had been arrested in connection with it. Some of them have been arrested on the possibility of attempted homicide. And one of the people, apparently one of the ringleaders of this plot, the alleged ringleader, I should say, is an illegal alien from Mexico who got Dreamer status during the Obama administration and was allowed to stay in the United States. Homeland Security said that Abraham Alvarez, 31 years old, came to the United States as a child, allegedly, and then failed to leave the country when his B-2 visa expired in 2001. He's 31 now. His visa expired in 2001, 25 years ago, when he would have been 5 or 6 years old. He was granted deportation relief under the Obama administration under DACA. Now, I'll remind you about DACA. DACA was illegal. Even Barack Obama himself said he could not legally simply sign a piece of paper and say that illegal aliens could stay in the United States. Now, Obama said that, and then about 1 year later, Obama did exactly what he had previously said was illegal for him to do. This guy was arrested at an old church in the small town of Western Nebraska on June 14th, which he intended to use as a safe zone for himself and his alleged co-conspirators. This is what happens. This guy was involved in plotting an attack on America. Now, I want you to imagine this. The argument made about these DACA, the Deferred Action on Childhood Arrivals, so-called Dreamers, is that they were brought here by their parents. They had no choice because they were so young that when their parents brought them here, they had no say in whether or not they were brought to the United States. Alvarez is one of five alleged co-conspirators in a scheme to kill President Trump and other top government officials in the combat spectacle that was held late Sunday, so a week ago Sunday, on the White House South Lawn. There were thousands and thousands of fight fans there, and apparently the plot involved exploding or attempting to explode explosive drones on the buildings near the White House and then using somebody in a spotter position to be able to shoot a sniper to be able to pick people off as the crowd fled from the scene after those explosives were set off. Authorities told the outlet, which is New York Post, that Alvarez was responsible for planning, organizing, and directing this attack, which was thwarted by the FBI and local authorities. So you have somebody who was, even if they were brought to the United States as a child, that person could have, when they got to a certain age, said, okay, I didn't choose to come to the United States. I'm now old enough. I will leave. I will go back to my home country. They chose not to do that. Then they enjoy about 20 years in the United States with the status of deferred action on childhood arrivals. And the way that they thank their adopted country is by planning a murderous attack on people who are going to be at the White House for a public event celebrating the 250th anniversary of the United States of America. This is the thanks that you get from some of the DACA. And as the DHS Acting Assistant Secretary Lauren Biss said, this illegal alien from Mexico never should have been allowed in our country. He was a ringleader of a failed terrorist attack targeting UFC Freedom 250 at the White House. So if you want to tell me that these DACA dreamers should be allowed to stay in the United States? Donald Trump correctly identified this as an illegal action by Obama. The courts have now confirmed that DACA was not adopted legally, but Donald Trump is not allowed to just get rid of DACA, so the DACA dreamers stay. Does that mean they're not illegal aliens? No, they are absolutely illegal aliens. And at least some of them allegedly have some murderous intent toward their adopted country. By the way, I want you to picture this because it can happen to any of us. Your phone rings and you're at work and it's your child's number. I mean, I'm talking about your adult child and your kid's voice is on the phone and he's panicked. He's saying he's been in an accident, needs money wired right now. Now, ordinarily, you'd move heaven and earth to make that happen. 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Because here's the play. 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
15: Hey, welcome back to the Lars Larson Show. I guess you could say that I have a dog in the fight, and I always want to disclose if I have a bias in a particular case. In this case, I may be biased in favor of America's national parks. I think they're uniformly beautiful. I've been to many of them, and in fact, I lived in a couple of them when I was a little kid because my dad was a national park ranger for a couple of years. So I wanted to talk about the maintenance backlog. America is proud of its national parks, but not proud enough to actually take good care of them. So there's about $24 billion in backlogged maintenance that needs to be taken care of. And I thought we'd talk about that with Jacob Tomasulo, who's a policy analyst at the Competitive Enterprise Institute. Jacob, welcome to the program. How are you?
16: I'm doing great. Thanks for having me on.
15: How in the world is it that a country as wealthy as America has all these national parks, and anybody who's asked, are you proud that we have these national parks, they would say, yes, we are. Do you think we take good care of them? And anybody who knows them well would say, no, we don't. So we're both proud of it, and we don't spend enough money to actually take proper care of them. How did we get to that point, first of all?
16: Well, I think you're right that there's a strong sort of patriotism towards the national parks. And but unfortunately, like you said, we do have a $24 billion backlog of maintenance that needs to be addressed throughout the national park system. And I think in part we got to that point that that $24 billion, and one, because there's so many national parks, and you know, over time we just keep adding more and more. The National Park Service actually manages over 400 units. Most people don't realize that, I think. And, you know, the budget for national parks isn't that much. So as we keep adding more national parks, as we have, the budget grows thinner and thinner. But another reason is that we don't really charge a whole lot to enter the parks. Visitors only have to pay at most. Well, I should say that most national parks don't charge any sort of entrance fee at all. And the most expensive entrance fee that you will see at the, you know, the Yellowstones or the Yosemites or the other most famous parks is a mere $35 per week per car.
15: Yep.
16: So if we just do a little bit of quick math, $35 for the whole week, that's $5 a day. Yep. If you have a family of four in a car, that's $1.25 per person per day. That's insanely low.
15: So in other words, you've already come up with the solution to be able to do this, because I went at it slightly differently. I looked at total recreational visits per year, 323 million. So if every one of those visits generated 10 bucks, that would be $3 billion. And in 8 years, you'd have the $24 billion backlog caught up if you wanted to go that quickly. And you'd be charging not a tremendous amount when you compare it to other things that people pay fees to go and entertain themselves, whether it's going to a Disneyland, going to a Knott's Berry Farm, going to a ski area, or any of those cost dramatically more than going to a national park. So couldn't we catch this up and charge the people who actually make use of the national parks?
16: I think you're exactly right. I think that most people, if you're going to visit Yellowstone or something, there's probably a pretty good chance you're making a big trip out of it. I don't think an extra $10 or $20 towards your entrance fee, I don't think most people are going to bat an eye at that. And also, you know, I mentioned that we charge per week, and you mentioned that we have over 300 million people visiting parks every year, and that number is growing each year. Another reason, so your first question, why do we have $24 billion in deferred maintenance? Well, there's a lot of people that visit parks. There's over 300 million people that visit. And on the one hand, that's a great thing. You know, Americans should be able to visit the national parks. That's why we have them. But the more people that visit, the more people are driving on the roads and using the trails and using the other resources and, you know, just more wear and tear that needs to be addressed. And one point that I make in my article is that, well, when we charge by the week, you're incentivizing people who wouldn't otherwise stay for the whole week to stay for longer than they would. If we charge per day, then one, that could be an opportunity to make more money to address that backlog. And people might, you know, someone's only planning on staying for 3 days or 2 days than they would. If you charge by the week, then they're incentivized to stay for 5 or 6 or 7 days. Therefore, more wear and tear, more deferred maintenance backlog.
15: You know, if you think about the way that most cities operate parking operations, parking meters and the like, they usually say we want to cause turnover. We want people to come in. We want them to do business in a downtown area. Then we want them to leave so more people can come in. If you incentivize people with the week-long charge, instead of saying come in, stay for a couple of days, and then go home so there's room for other people to come in and use the park, you're actually, as you said, incentivizing people, stay for a couple of weeks if you want to.
16: Exactly, yeah. And, you know, one person might say, well, it's a great thing. You know, someone can stay for a long time. They pay for the price up front. It might be good for that person, but it's also bad for the person who only wants to stay for one day, but they have to pay the price for the whole week. But they only ever, you know, they only have plans to go for a couple hours or something. So, yeah, I think there's a very reasonable point to be made that we can increase entrance fees a little bit and make a lot more revenue at the gate that can then just be turned around and be reinvested into the park.
15: Did I lose you, Jacob? It almost sounded like we lost your phone.
16: From D.C.
15: Yeah, we lost.

0: we can reasonably increase entrance fees is just to simply keep up with inflation. The last time the entrance fees were raised was in June 2018. They were raised from $30 to $35 at most of the most popular national parks. Well,
1: June 18 to 2026, inflation has gone up, 30-40% since 2018 because we had a big rash of inflation under one particular president. The fact is, prices for almost everything are a whole lot higher than they were in 2018. 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
3: With SRN News, I'm Jason Walker. The Senate passing a bipartisan housing bill. It aims to bring down home prices and increase supply. The 85-5 vote Monday represents one of the most sweeping efforts in recent decades to reduce federal regulations for housing. Federal judge has ruled that a revamped federal tool that state election officials have used in their efforts to identify illegally registered non-citizen voters is unlawful. Vice President J.D. Vance says the talks in Switzerland with Iranian officials created a good foundation for a final deal to end the war. He adds there has been progress on a number of fronts. Asian shares mixed in subdued trading as recent enthusiasm cools and markets face uncertainty. Benchmarks rose early Tuesday in Tokyo and Shanghai. SRN News.
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11: Hey, welcome back to the Lars Larson Show. I find it kind of amazing that the liberals who tied their wagon to the crazy climate change nonsense refuse to untie themselves, even though it appears to be sinking like a brick. The South Pole just hit minus 100 degrees Fahrenheit, and you probably didn't hear about that from legacy media. Is cold making a comeback, and the climate narrative can't afford to admit it? I thought we'd check that notion with Chuck Weiss, who's a meteorologist, a licensed pilot, and former airline pilot as well. Chuck, it's good to have you back on the program.
12: Good to be here, Lars.
11: So tell my audience what we should make of this, because you've still got Al Gore giving interviews and trying to say, oh, well, you know, they cherry-picked a little bit of data, meaning that most of the things that he predicted would happen, the Arctic being free of ice and the rest of that, did not happen at all. And, in fact, we're seeing quite the opposite, aren't we?
12: We are. And actually, it's not just the South Pole. Their winter is just getting started down there. But we're in summer in the northern hemisphere, and in spite of that, there's severe cold persisting in the Arctic, where the temperatures haven't reached their normal summertime readings of 32. So Al Gore's prediction that the Arctic was going to be ice-free is just laughable. We're not even at an ambient temperature that can melt ice from the air yet, and we've already passed the summer solstice. So yes, it is completely ridiculous, and none of the patterns that we see have ever followed what CO2 would do if it was the true cause of the climate to change. But they haven't given up on it, Lars. There's been a redefining what they consider to be severe heat. And I'm seeing that even here locally. The National Weather Service is now calling temperatures in the 90s. They issue severe heat warnings for that. when I was, you know, you, as you know, I go back in media a long time with you where I was doing television.
11: Well, you're about my age. By the way, just so everybody knows, Chuck's about my age. And while I got my start in radio when I was 16, Chuck got his start in television meteorology. If I'm not incorrect about this, Chuck, you were 16 or younger, were you not?
12: Yeah, that's right. That's right. But so, yeah, we go back a long ways. And when I was doing television weather, and it wasn't just me, it was basically what was understood by the Weather Service back then and also all the meteorologists that were doing television weather. But we didn't call anything severe heat in this part of the country because of the dryness of it until you were into triple digits. And there was a good a physical reason for that. And the reason was that the temperature, once it reaches 100, is over the temperature of the human body. So it makes it very hard, if you're out in that kind of triple-digit heat, for your body to get rid of it without profuse sweating. And if you stay out too long, you would be in danger of getting heat stroke. But that's what we defined as extreme. And now they're lowering that almost 10 degrees and calling, you know, I've already seen the extreme heat advisories and warnings. It's ridiculous. I mean, 90-degree temperatures are hot, but you'd have to have really no common sense or just plain stupidity to let that sort of a temperature kill you. And yet I saw on the news where they're saying, oh, there were four deaths that were caused by heat.
11: And by the way, Chuck, you know what I'd like to know on those details? Some of them were not old. Some were older people, and some were, you know, say in their 40s and 50s. But I always want to know their circumstances. Was anybody using drugs? Was anybody drinking alcohol, which isn't necessarily good for you in terms of regulating your temperature? Were they staying out of the direct sunlight? Were they staying in the shade, at least where you could, you know, could get a cooling breeze or a box fan or whatever? They never give those kind of details, and they usually couch their decision by saying, well, these are suspected heat-related deaths. And the suspected gives them all the latitude in the world. Because later on, I mean, there's almost no way under HIPAA to be able to actually challenge them and say, well, tell me what the circumstances were of this person who died because of the heat. And I have a feeling if we knew the details, we'd probably have a better clue as to what actually killed that person. Instead, they become just convenient props for people to sell the idea that global warming is still happening.
12: Yes, that's right. And they keep redefining things in such a way to where they can continue to front this stupid narrative of theirs. And another thing that they did was they've now redefined the Oceanic Niño Index, which is what we use to measure the intensity of El Niños. They now call it relative, and they subtracted out the historical record from that to make it relative to current conditions. And I don't know what that exactly is going to mean because I haven't seen their math, but I'd like to see it.
11: Does that mean they're effectively putting their thumb on the scale or under the scale? Or is it going the other direction where they're trying to change the scale some other way by weighting it one way or the other?
12: Well, it could be either one, but because I haven't seen the math, but I'm suspicious of these people just because of what they did to redefine heat waves. So now they're calling it a relative Oceanic Niño Index, and we have an El Niño just starting in the tropics right now, which will be with us through the coming winter. So if they call this an all-time record El Niño, you've got to go back and compare it to what they used to use prior to this change. And it may just be that's the reason why we're getting these definitions. But I'm highly suspicious of it. The redefining things and all of this narrative about climate change continues right on, and they just haven't shown any sign of giving up on it, but their explanations are getting increasingly ridiculous, and that's why they had to throw out one of their climate model predictions, because it's so far off the mark. There's no way they can justify sitting on that now and saying this is what's going to happen with a business-as-usual scenario of carbon emissions, that's what they base that on. And we are business-as-usual, but yet they're saying, well, we can't use that anymore.
11: What does it say then when the South Pole is dropping to temperatures like minus 100 Fahrenheit or minus 94 Fahrenheit? When this happens and it's way out of line from what it normally shows?
12: Well, they don't have any explanation for it. Now, the all-time record for the Antarctic region was from Vostok, and that was back in 1983, July 21st. But that's in the middle of winter. We're not even there yet. We've already been 100 below zero in the Antarctic, and we haven't hit freezing yet up in the Arctic. So they have no explanation for that. The only warming they can point to is since the Antarctic and the Arctic records have been touted for climate purposes was the warming that has occurred in the Arctic has been in the winter, and we know why that is. There's been a 2% drop in the albedo, which means more sunlight is getting to the tropical regions of the Earth. Evaporation increases, and that's latent heat transport to the tropics, which will hold the winter temperatures up. It'll be a little more cloudy up there than it is in past winters. But in the summertime, if that cloudiness persists, same sort of thing. The temperatures aren't going to come up. It does the opposite effect in holding things down.
11: No doubt. That is Chuck Weiss, meteorologist and our go-to guy when it comes to things like 100 below at the Amundsen South Pole Station. Hey, are you already dreading those hot summer nights? And you know the feeling. You're tired, you're ready for bed, but instead of going to sleep, you're kicking off the covers and flipping that pillow over and over, and you wake up sweaty at 2 o'clock in the morning. It's no fun at all. Most people blame the summertime heat, but the real problem could be your mattress trapping that heat all night long. 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
12: I guess we got caught up in the crazy housing boom.
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0: Speak now or forever hold your peace. 866-HEY-LARS. 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
1: Hey, welcome back to the Lars Larson Show. It's a pleasure to be with you on a Monday. Always glad to get to your phone calls and emails. I want to talk about this. The government of the UK calls it misinformation. Should British citizens be prosecuted for accurately reporting migrant crime, or as I would call it, illegal alien crime? So this came up. The Federalist was writing about it. Hear no evil, see no evil, speak no evil, is no evil. That is the current left-wing Labour government's attitude toward the spreading of anti-immigrant disinformation, what they call disinformation. So Liz Kendall, the Labour Minister for Science, Innovation, and Shutting Everybody Up, as the Federalist puts it, warned of an imminent amendment to her party's Online Safety Act censorship. Here's what she proposed. Those who use social media to incite violence and disorder are breaking the law. Next week, we will lay in Parliament, that should be this week, an update to the Online Safety Act, requiring services, that means the social media folks, to take quicker action to remove illegal content that is circulating during times of crisis. So, what does the Federalist identify? What prompted Kendall's move was riots that broke out in Belfast, in the UK province of Northern Ireland last week, after a Sudanese Muslim immigrant tried to saw the head off of a partially deaf and disabled local man by the name of Stephen Ogilvie. That was immediately after the stabbing. He stabbed Ogilvie in the eyes, making him blind as well as deaf. Reports suggest the victim will lose at least one of his eyes. It's a particularly horrible crime. So what does the Federalist say? The message the UK government wanted angry citizens to absorb afterwards was quite clear. Do not start riots. Please continue to celebrate diversity. So you've got people in various parts of Great Britain who are attacked by folks, and when they go on social media to say, we are seeing an epidemic of attacks that involve people who have come into our country as so-called migrants, then the UK government comes out and declares anybody saying that is, in fact, out there creating another crime, which is falsely reporting the information, even after you find out that the information they reported was actually true. So thank God we have the First Amendment in the United States. Maybe that's something that the World Cup travelers should also take note of. In America, you can actually say what you want, and the government cannot get in your way. Let's start with Ron. What's on your mind?
2: Yeah, I just calling because of that person you just had on talking about the South Pole and North Pole cooling down instead of heating up. Well, I looked up the data on that, and what I'm reading is opposite of what he just said. So what are your listeners supposed to believe, what he says or what we're pulling up and reading?
1: Well, here's the thing. What are you pulling up and where is it coming from? I identify my source, meteorologist Chuck Weiss, who knows how to go to the data that is there, and he's actually critical of the people who massage the data. When you say, well, I've pulled up the numbers and they're completely opposite, where are you getting them from?
2: Well, the same place everybody does, off the internet.
1: No, except hold on, Ron. If I get something from the internet, I will be prepared to tell you it came from the arrest record produced by this city agency or this state agency. If I get some scientific data, I'll identify the university meteorology department, like the University of Washington Atmospheric Sciences Lab. But if you just say from the internet, that's like from Joe Schmo. You're not telling me where did that data come from, are you?
2: Well, it's what Google throws at you. It's several different forms they
1: and you can get past that because the AI is trying to steer you towards some general overview or condition.
2: Okay.
1: But if you went to, say, the University of Washington Atmospheric Sciences Lab and say, I'm getting my data from there, at least you know where it's coming from. If you just say from somewhere on the internet, it doesn't mean anything at all, does it?
2: No, but I'll tell you what, let's move on to the area we both live in, which is right here in Vancouver.
1: Yeah.
2: I've been here since 1980, and I've done nothing but watch the winters get warmer and warmer. And last winter, we didn't have one. Okay?
1: And can I tell you why that's a little bit deceptive, Ron? Is it I grew up in, part of my growing up was in Klamath Falls in southern Oregon. We had snow every single winter. We could count on feet of snow every winter. My buddies and I loved it at our age, you know, 10 or 12, because we got to play in the snow. Today, they don't have that much snow. But that's not overall climate. That's talking about the cycles that weather goes through. And oftentimes, those cycles are 25, 35, 40 years long. So when you say, well, when I was a kid, you know, there was this much snow, and now 40 years have gone by, and there's not that much snow anymore, all you're talking about is variations that happen over 10 or 20 or 30 years. But that's not climate, because when the climate, these folks who are pushing the climate agenda, they're saying, no, it's all changing in a way it never has before. Even though if you go back and look up the medieval warming period, there are periods of time on Earth that have for hundreds of years gotten warmer, and then for hundreds of years got cooler. And you have many ice ages, then you have a warming period, and those cycles are so long that most people can't include them in their lives, because you say, well, how long is the cycle? 200 years. How long does the average person live? 65 or 70 years. So you won't even see the beginning or end of the cycle, right?
2: Okay, yeah, fair enough.
1: And all I'm telling you is that when I called Chuck about this, because I looked at these numbers from today, June 16th, Amundsen Scott South Pole Station fell to minus 100 Fahrenheit, which is minus 73 Celsius. The daily maximum only reached 69 Celsius, or about 93 Fahrenheit. And I said, what does that mean? He said, it means that it's getting very, very cold. Now, that's in winter for there. But he says, for summer in the Arctic, we're seeing the same kind of evidence that there is no overall warming. And that's what the climate, you know, the climate crazies have tried to sell this global warming nonsense for the last 30 years. Like Al Gore saying why the Arctic is going to be ice-free by about 10 years ago. Except it's not ice-free. It didn't happen. And he says, oh, that's just a tiny detail. I'm telling you something. You've got to get people that you can actually trust who know the data. By the way, you've got a lot of dads out there, and they've got to be prepared. I know I'm a dad. I'm a stepdad anyway. And being prepared, that's just part of the solution, part of the things that we have to do. You're the one who keeps an eye on the family, plans ahead for problems, and makes sure that everybody has what they need when they need it. 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
1: News this hour from Town Hall. I'm Jason Walker. Vice President J.D. Vance wrapping up talks with senior Iranian officials over ending the war.
15: Vance said the meeting created a good foundation for a long-term deal. He said the two sides agreed on a mechanism to keep the Strait of Hormuz open and work together on the ceasefire in Lebanon between Israel and Hezbollah. The vice president also suggested the U.S. could allow for the release of some frozen Iranian assets for purchases of American soy, corn, and wheat under U.S. and Qatari oversight. The talks follow a preliminary deal signed last week, but it remains uncertain whether that agreement will hold or help bring lasting peace to a Mideast region riven by conflict for decades.
1: That is correspondent Jamie Keaton reporting. On Capitol Hill, the Senate approving a bipartisan housing measure that aims to bring down home prices and increase supply. The vote, 85-5. Here's Bob Agnew with more on the story.
16: The bill represents one of the most sweeping efforts in recent decades to reduce federal regulations for housing and increase local control. The legislation bans corporate investors from buying single-family homes. That's to ensure homes are available for families rather than large corporations. It also addresses concerns about investor-driven price inflation. After final approval this week, the bill goes on to President Trump, who has already signaled his support. Bob Agnew reporting.
1: The Utah judge in the murder case of Charlie Kirk's killing has denied a defense request to force Tyler Robinson's former roommate to testify in person during a preliminary hearing. Federal judge blocking an attempt by the Trump team to subpoena Minnesota Governor Tim Walz and other state officials, calling it an effort to harass and retaliate. Walz calls the ruling a victory for the rule of law. More on these stories, townhall.com.
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8: He was one of the industry's most powerful figures who rose from record company lawyer to launch or resurrect the careers of so many superstars besides Houston, like Aretha Franklin, Janis Joplin, Carlos Santana, and Alicia Keys. He was 94 when he died. The Brooklyn-born Davis didn't simply have an eye for new talent. He also knew how to keep veterans like Luther Vandross and Rod Stewart.
11: I've been alive forever.
8: Relevant decades after their first hit. I'm Julie Walker.
18: And former Federal Reserve Chair Alan Greenspan has died at the age of 100. Family spokesman says he died from complications of Parkinson's disease. Breaking news and analysis, townhall.com.
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25: Morning, glory, and evening, grace, America. I'm Hugh Hewitt. I hope you had a great Father's Day weekend. Absolutely fabulous. I did. Now, none of my kids were around, none of my grandkids. They start rolling in next weekend. But we had great house guests, and I had a lovely time yesterday afternoon. Fetching Mrs. Hewitt says, well, I haven't been much of a Father's Day for you. What do you want? I want a root beer float. Because I do. It's been a passion of mine since Rob Guarneri and I would go to the A&W root beer in Warren as soon as we could drive. So like when I was 15 and Rob was 16, we just lived at the A&W root beer. I love root beer floats. They're not good for you. Don't get me wrong. They're not like Relief Factor. But because she went out and got the really good ice cream from the local place, and actual A&W root beer, I had two. Now, that means you have a sugar. I haven't had a soft drink out of a can in 10 years. I drink water and water, and then I drink water. And then I rarely eat ice cream, and I haven't had root beer in a long time. So I had two, of course. So that gives you a sugar high like a rocket, and then you crash. So then I went to bed early. And it was a wonderful Father's Day. But before that, I had gone on with Peter Ducey on, he got a great new show with Jackie Heinrich called The Sunday Briefing, 11 o'clock on Fox News, 8 o'clock on the West Coast. So they called me up rather sheepishly, and they said, you know, it's Father's Day, can you do it? And I said, yeah, I could do it. I'm not doing anything on Father's Day, I'm a grandpa. So let's play that cut from yesterday's Sunday Briefing with Peter Ducey, cut number 4.
26: Let's bring in Fox News contributor and host of The Hugh Hewitt Show, Hugh Hewitt. Hugh, I got to ask you about this news overnight. Strait of Hormuz closed. Now what?
25: Yeah. Well, I think what the president posted and Trey just referenced on Truth Social this morning, they've got to pull back Hezbollah and they've got to open the Strait of Hormuz, or we'll be back to the bombing. Now, I'm not one to put any faith in this MOU anyway, Peter. I think it's a letter of intent in real estate terms. Doesn't bind anyone. You might continue talking, but they're not going to bring back Munich in 1938 from Switzerland. I don't think the vice president's going to do that. I don't think special envoys Witkoff or Kushner are going to do that. I don't think the president will let them do that. So I actually believe we're in halftime of the battle, the current battle. Tomorrow marks the one-year anniversary of Operation Midnight Hammer, when the president ordered the Fodor facility completely destroyed. And in that year, we've seen Iran terribly shaken. They massacred 40,000 of their own people, and they've been pummeled for 6 weeks. I think they're going to want to strike a nicer tone with everyone if they want to get out of this jam, because their country's falling apart. They may have closed the strait again. That will not lead to anything productive for them, but probably a return to bombing. Ditto Hezbollah in Lebanon.
26: And, Hugh, nobody knows that is watching this, but I was waiting in Switzerland for the vice president this week, and he stood me up because we figured at the time this is just like a no-win situation for Vance, right? If the deal works, conservatives are mad that he's the face of it. If it doesn't work, the president is mad. But the VP's new angle in this new sound that we have, it sounds like he is arguing if this doesn't work out, it's really Israel's fault. Listen to this.
0: It's going to be something we're just going to have to continue to manage to ensure that, you know, Israel and Lebanon are both safe and secure. The big problem is that you have somebody will shoot and then somebody will respond, and you kind of have a chicken egg problem where you just got to stop the shooting for long enough to get the ceasefire to hold.
26: So is that a fair point, that really, if this all blows up, it's the Israelis?
25: No, and I didn't hear it that way. I heard the chicken and egg, which is not a great analogy, because Hezbollah is a terrorist occupying force in Lebanon. Israel had to go in and defend Israel's territory. The president has blessed that. I think the vice president, I hope he's studying Ronald Reagan in Reykjavik in 1986, because sometime a disaster of a summit can turn into a big geostrategic political win. So if he walks away from Switzerland and said, these are idiots, these are lunatics, we can't deal with them, I think that increases his stock, because that's the actual truth. We know that the IRGC and the mullahs are nuts and they're lunatics, as the president has said, as Secretary Rubio has said. So I think it could blow up, and to his advantage, what isn't to his advantage is blaming our closest ally, most important ally in the world, Israel, for any of this, because it's not their fault. It's the Iranian terrorist proxy, Hezbollah, that refuses to disengage.
26: And it seems like the heart of Republican and Democratic concerns with this deal is giving Iran money that they can maybe then use for anything. I asked President Trump about that on Wednesday in Evian. Listen to this.
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3: Only if they're doing things right. We're not doing anything. We're not putting up money.
2: Explain, though, what the difference is between giving Iran U.S. dollars and unfreezing U.S. dollars.
3: The unfreezing is an easy one to answer. We have taken a lot of their money, and we have their money. We have taken their money. It's not our money. It's their money.
26: Hugh, what do you think of that answer?
25: Well, it's an illuminating exchange, Peter, as was the one at the end when he said, I'll blame J.D. if it goes off the rails when you asked him about that. What he's saying is there's a way for Iran to get their assets unfrozen. It would begin, for example, with the IAEA inspectors going into Pickax Mountain, which is the fourth big nuclear facility. It would begin if they simply stopped shooting and attacking the boats in the Strait of Hormuz like they did overnight. It would begin when they withdrew Hezbollah to north of Litani and get out of the grill of Israel. I don't think he's going to let anything get unfrozen until they've done all that. In the meantime, they can sell some oil if they've opened up the strait. That's about $5 billion a month. That's barely lunch money for the IRGC. So that's not giving them much. So I didn't take too much away from the MOU. I think it's halftime in this battle. I don't think we know which way it's going to go. But I don't think they're going to be getting rich off of the MOU, not in any way, shape, or form.
26: And something else that J.D. Vance is saying is that the U.S. is going to be, we heard this today, the U.S. wants to have new relations with the Iranians. He's making it sound like we could have a normal relationship with them if they give up the nuke. Do you think that there's a big appetite for that in the United States, a normal diplomatic relationship where he's visiting Tehran the same way that he would go visit Riyadh or somewhere like that?
25: Only if the regime changed, Peter. There's a huge appetite for getting back to where we were in 1978 with Iran. They were a close ally. They were ally of Israel. There are 92 million wonderful Persian people, Iranian people with extraordinary talents. We've got a great diaspora in the United States. We'd love to go back to 1978 before Jimmy Carter screwed this all up and the Ayatollah Khomeini came back. But the IRGC, the Haiti, these knuckleheads who are their political leadership, they have no power. No, there's not much appetite for that. We would like for Iran to back away from their nuclear program, and maybe they change over time. But I'm not holding my breath to when I'm going to visit Tehran. I don't think that's ever going to happen in my lifetime unless the people rise up in the next year, which is possible, not likely, but it's possible. And I don't think we're going to have the embassy reopen on Massachusetts Avenue, which is the old Iranian embassy, for a long, long time.
26: Well, we'll see. Hugh Hewitt, happy Father's Day. Thank you.
25: And to you, Peter. It's always good to be. And then Steve Doocy followed later. And it's just good to spend Father's Day with a young father, as Peter Doocy is. So I listened to Vice President Vance Presser this morning live before he left Switzerland, in which he said a couple of things. And then I posted this on my X account, which I encourage you to follow. I try and keep it down to a few Cleveland Browns, Cleveland Guardians, Cleveland Cavaliers, Ohio State tweets, and then serious stuff. So I posted this. President Trump posted over the weekend, an Iranian delegation panicked. That is the biggest takeaway from the weekend. President Trump posted two threats in response to Hezbollah attacks on the Israeli Defense Forces and the Iranian threats to close the strait, and Iran's negotiators threw a fit, issuing belligerent statements, refusing to shake hands, take pictures, etc. They panicked. Because they didn't have instructions on what to do from Vahidi or Khomeini 2.0 or the Supreme Council of the Still Alive. But in panicking, they showed that the president's posts land on their mark, Iranian, quote, leadership, and that clearly Trump scares them and impacts their behavior. Then they left, too late. In that panicked response to the posts, they demonstrated their own weaknesses. They will be berated for being so transparent when they assemble in their cave back in Iran. As Walter Russell Mead told Dan Senor this morning on the new Call Me Back podcast, the weaker the player, the tougher they must act. Iran is wrecked. They act like a wrecked and scared nation acts. The negotiations ended on talks about the IAEA inspections and control of the Iranian frozen assets by the U.S., if they are ever unfrozen in the least. Because President Trump cannot accept anything except a perfect deal, and as last week showed, there are scores of allies ready to and able to slam a bad deal, the Iranians have to cope with an American president who isn't chasing after them with sweeteners, but is already ready to pound their military, destroy their decades of investment and enrichment. He's already done that, cut off their cash flow. Vahidi may be screaming at the Iranian negotiators at this moment, and he can be sure only that the Iranians are listening. Stay tuned, America. I'll be right back with Rebecca Heinrich Hershey next hour. I'll see you. Stay tuned.
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25: Welcome back, America. I'm Hugh Hewitt. As promised, I have got a chance now to talk to Rebecca Heinrich. She is the senior fellow at the Hudson Institute, heads the Keystone Defense Initiative there, and has been writing about and following the battle with Iran and the MOU. Rebecca, welcome. I just want to ask you right out of the box, what did you make of this weekend's exchange in Switzerland and the president's post and the Iranian reaction to them?
31: Well, thanks for having me, Hugh. It's always good to join you. So you know, just like everybody else, trying to take it all in. And it's really important, you know, you got to kind of take it all in at first and then sift through what's true and what's not true, because the Iranians are pushing all their propaganda and all that kind of stuff. So having said all of that, I'm not very optimistic about the direction of things. I do think that the Iranians got the better of our American team just on the optics. And, you know, it looked like the Iranians came in after the American side was already in the room when the press was there. And I know the American side said they didn't know that the press was going to be there or something to that effect. But regardless, typically diplomatically, the way protocol goes is you don't want to be looking, you don't want to look like you're sitting there waiting for the other side to come in, like you were really the one eager. So I think that the Iranians had the upper hand just in terms of optics. But then I was also, you know, I really thought that the vice president's press conference explaining what he considered wins were not huge wins for the U.S. side. The only silver lining that I can see out of all of this was really President Trump. President Trump kind of interjecting in the midst of this flurry of diplomacy and reminding everybody that he is still willing to use military force, especially on forcing the strait open if the Iranians are insisting on trying to control the strait and charge tolls. So it seems like President Trump is watching everything very carefully and then periodically jumping in with some key reminders that I think are important.
25: So, Rebecca, I agree with a lot of what you said, but I also think the most important takeaway, and I came to it after listening to Walter Russell Mead talk to Dan Senor today, and his note that the weaker you are, the tougher you act. I think that the Iranians made a huge strategic error when they reacted to President Trump's post in rather a fit-like fashion. They were very angry. They were waving their hands and issuing statements and stomping around and refusing to shake hands, and they left early. Well, guess why? Because President Trump posted a threat against Hezbollah and a threat against the Strait, and they didn't know how to react because Vahidi or Khamenei 2.0 or some council of the still living reacted back there, and they didn't know what to do. That's how I thought through. What about that take?
31: So I think that that's important, but that's also why President Trump's periodic interjections, I think, are going to be really important. And Vice President Vance confirmed the rumor that the Iranians even threatened to storm out. So that's true. The Iranians did threaten to storm out. But that just shows you how fragile this entire thing is. I mean, look, going into these negotiations, President Trump has amassed enormous leverage. I mean, economically, obviously, but with the military presence in the region, which we have not withdrawn any of our military presence out of the region yet. But what I am concerned about, Hugh, is that a couple of things, and what the vice president said this morning. The first is that we're still linking the Hezbollah's attacks against Israel to this thing. And it looks like this this arbitration institution that we've essentially created, this cell, does not include Israel. It includes the Iranians, the Americans, maybe some other actors when it comes to Lebanon. And I think that that's going to be very problematic. The Israelis just found this massive tunnel that Iran funded in southern Lebanon, where the Hamas, you know, where Hezbollah was launching attacks. And so I'm worried about that. And then the second piece I'll just say, Hugh, is that we did get clarity from Secretary Bessent this morning about the nature of the waiver on sanctions. And these are broad sanctions on Iranian oil right out of the gate. And I am concerned about that piece of it.
25: Now, I did have a question about the Bessent waiver. Is that immediately revocable? I mean, he doesn't need Congress or anybody else to authorize him to put it back on, right?
31: That's right. So it is. My understanding is that waiver, so the sanctions are obviously there imposed with the support of Congress, but the waiver itself just permits him to be able to do that. Now, the good news is this is still going to take some time to unwind, you know, to basically relax all of these. It's immediate. I mean, it goes into effect immediately. But, you know, you're going to have to get some buyers, see who's willing to buy this Iranian oil. But it even permits Americans to buy Iranian oil. So it's very massive, broad-based relief. And then it relieves, of course, the sanctions on everything that would facilitate the exportation of that oil, including banking and all of that. And so that is going to, there's no restrictions on where it goes to. So, of course, it's going to go straight to the IRGC. So that piece is concerning, but it does end at the end of this 60-day negotiation. Obviously, President Trump is going to be watching this thing to see if we actually land some kind of permanent deal. So it is temporary, but it is dramatic, and it is going to greatly help the Iranians in the meantime.
25: So I've been calling this halftime, Rebecca, because I don't think it's a win or a loss. I think we're ahead going into the locker room at halftime, to use an American analogy, and we'll see what we're doing on the whiteboard, and we'll come out after 60 days. Actually, I think we'll come out after 5 months in the election and either resume combat or enter into a deal. I am a little bit afraid that my friend John Podhoretz, for example, is an example of a hawk who's extremely distressed, called the Vice President J.D. Chamberlain today. Well, there was no peace in our time or peace it is a hand. It wasn't that. He said, we're going to get inspections. And if he comes back and says, let me give you a hypothetical. There will be inspectors at Pickaxe Mountain in 1 week, and they'll have complete access to the facility as well as the other three facilities. Would that be worth the pause in your book?
31: Maybe. I would say maybe. If

0: activity is going on. So, I mean, I guess I would just say I still wouldn't want to wait and see what it looks like. I mean, I would say that my overall impression of all this is, look, I'm disappointed that we entered into this negotiating phase. I understand why the president did it. And I think it's important at this point, though, is to just clarify as we go along what the Iranians are doing and whether or not they're following the terms of the agreement or whether or not they're still tapping President Trump along. I think that's going to be really important for all of us over the next 60 days. And then, of course, I mean, look, President Trump, I mean, epic fury, midnight hammer, did dramatic degradation of the Iranian military, their nuclear program, of which I am thrilled about. And so I'm still hopeful and confident that President Trump still understands also that the Strait of Hormuz cannot be under Iranian control at all. I mean, not only can they not be collecting tolls, they cannot have management of it. I mean, it needs to be free and open in international waters. And President Trump has said that that needs to be the case from a decade ago. I mean, I look back at his statements from a decade ago and he was saying that. And so I think that the fight over the Strait of Hormuz, we're just not anywhere to that being over at this point.
1: I agree. I agree completely. And I hope you'll keep coming back and giving us your candid assessment. Rebecca Heinrichs from the Hudson Institute. Thank you so much. I'll be right back,
0: Thanks,
1: America.
0: You.
1: Stay tuned.
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3: At SRN News, I'm Jason Walker. Vice President J.D. Vance wrapping up talks with senior Iranian officials over ending the war.
4: Vance said the meeting created a good foundation for a long-term deal. He said the two sides agreed on a mechanism to keep the Strait of Hormuz open and work together on the ceasefire in Lebanon between Israel and Hezbollah. The vice president also suggested the U.S. could allow for the release of some frozen Iranian assets for purchases of American soy, corn, and wheat under U.S. and Qatari oversight. The talks follow a preliminary deal signed last week, but it remains uncertain whether that agreement will hold or help bring lasting peace to a Mideast region riven by conflict for decades.
3: That is correspondent Jamie Keaton reporting. On Capitol Hill, the Senate passing a bipartisan housing measure that aims to bring down home prices and increase supply. That vote was 85-5. Here's Bob Agnew with more of the story.
5: The bill represents one of the most sweeping efforts in recent decades to reduce federal regulations for housing and increase local control. The legislation bans corporate investors from buying single-family homes. That's to ensure homes are available for families rather than large corporations. It also addresses concerns about investor-driven price inflation. After final approval this week, the bill goes on to President Trump, who has already signaled his support. Bob Agnew reporting.
3: Federal judge blocking an attempt by the Trump administration to subpoena Minnesota Governor Tim Walz and other state officials, calling it an effort to harass and retaliate against them. Walz called the ruling a victory for the rule of law and our democracy. The Utah judge in the murder case of Charlie Kirk's killing has denied a defense request to force Tyler Robinson's former roommate to testify in person. SRN News.
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8: City. There's something very dangerous in your home. It could be hiding in a closet or waiting in the basement. It's not sharp or toxic or flammable, yet it helps send more people to the trauma center than any other household item.
9: Hey, hon, do me a favor and hold the ladder for me.
10: I have a better idea. Let's just call somebody to clean the gutters.
9: to scoop out a few leaves? I'll be down in a heartbeat. Whoa!

0: that Democrats will simply not fund the Department of War? They won't give anything to the Pentagon?
1: Probably so, Hugh. I'm open to getting our military the funds it needs in any way. If we can find Democrats who want to cooperate with us on a traditional appropriations bill that would also probably include some disaster relief for our farmers and other parts of the country that have faced natural disasters, I'd be fine with that. If they dig in their heels and say they're not going to fund our military, even though one of their main critiques, Hugh, is that we've wasted our munitions, but they're not going to vote to replenish it, then I would be open to using the reconciliation process to fund our military as well. Our troops need these funds, though.
0: Senator Tom Cotton, always good to talk to you. Thank you for your regular appointment. I appreciate it. Don't go anywhere, America. I'll be right back on The Hugh Hewitt Show.
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3: With SRN News, I'm Jason Walker. Legislation aimed at helping home buyers approved in the Senate. Here's Lisa Dwyer.
4: The U.S. Senate has passed a bipartisan housing bill that aims to bring down home prices and increase supply.
5: On this vote, the yeas are 85 and the nays are 5. The motion to concur is agreed to.
4: The vote represents one of the most sweeping efforts in recent decades to reduce federal regulations for housing and expand local control. The legislation bans corporate investors from buying single-family homes. The House is expected to give the bill final approval later this week and send it to President Donald Trump, who has signaled his support. I'm Lisa Dwyer.
3: Vice President J.D. Vance says there are still many angles that need to be settled before peace talks can be considered totally complete.
6: I think it's important for all of us to appreciate how much was done, but honestly, there is still a lot to do as we continue to make progress on the nuclear talks, on the economic talks, as we continue to demine the straits and ensure that that flow of traffic continues to pick back up.
3: And the vice president is quick to emphasize they are far from being done.
6: A lot of progress, but still some work to do, and we're very committed to doing exactly that.
3: It has been one massive fire, and it's not done yet. Los Angeles firefighters have been battling a fire at a massive warehouse near downtown that stores frozen food. They've been at it for 6 straight days now. Firefighters are fighting that blaze from outside the facility in the Boyle Heights neighborhood due to structural challenges. Qatar's energy minister says an explosion has killed at least 13 people, dozens more, at least 60 have been injured in a gas export terminal. SRN News.
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0: With SRN News, I'm Jason Walker. Pentagon telling lawmakers it needs $80 billion, mostly to cover the cost of the war in Iran. That proposal would add to what is already a sizable chunk of money for the defense spending boost being sought by President Trump. Senate Majority Leader John Thune says senators will review that proposal as soon as it has been formally submitted. In the meantime, Vice President J.D. Vance says there's been a lot of progress in peace talks with Iran.
1: We laid a very good foundation for a successful final deal. The final deal is the house. We set the foundation. We haven't built the house, but we've laid a successful foundation to get to a good place for the American people.
0: And Vance says that Iran's negotiators threatened to walk out of the talks at one point, but he defended social media posts by President Trump that had caused some Iranian officials to feel offended.
1: What we told the Iranians yesterday is when you guys engage in what us millennials might call trash talk, you can't expect the President of the United States not to respond and not to correct the record.
0: Alan Greenspan, the former Federal Reserve Chair who served under four presidents, has died.
2: Greenspan's widow, television correspondent Andrea Mitchell, wrote in a statement, quote, "He will be remembered for his brilliance and his kindness. Being his life partner was the joy of my life." Greenspan served as chairman of the Federal Reserve for 18 years across four presidential administrations from 1987 to 2006. Mitchell said Greenspan died Monday morning from complications of Parkinson's disease. He was 100 years old.
0: That is Bernie Bennett reporting. One of the most powerful figures in the history of the music industry has died. Clive Davis was instrumental in the early careers of a number of superstars. He was 94. This is SRN News.
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6: He's an honors graduate of Harvard and that school up north. 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

0: all-star team of the world's best journalists bring you the facts each and every morning. 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
1: 34 minutes after the hour, Mike Gavin in for Gordon Deal along with Nicole Murray. On this Tuesday, here's some of the stories we're following for you this morning. Continued optimism for a deal between the U.S. and Iran as sanctions are lifted on Iran's oil sales.

0: This morning, the tech sector being especially hard hit. The Nasdaq futures down well over 2.5%, driven lower by a slump in shares of SpaceX. Vice President Vance is suggesting the Reagan doctrine, trust but verify, very much alive and well when it comes to the ongoing negotiations with Iran. The vice president says those talks are off to a positive start. The Pentagon is asking Congress for about $80 billion, most of that, to cover the cost of the Iran war. President Trump will pay a visit to Pennsylvania's Lehigh Valley today, making a stop at a Mack truck plant in the Allentown area. And watching Wall Street, the Dow futures are down 206 points. Those Nasdaq futures off 788 points. More details, srnnews.com.
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3: Today, expect partly sunny skies, pleasant conditions, and lower humidity with a high of 78. Tonight will be clear and cool with a low of 54. Tomorrow will bring a mix of clouds and sunshine, staying pleasant with a high of 81. Thursday is looking cloudy with a chance of a few showers and a thunderstorm, reaching a high of 81. On Friday, anticipate overcast skies with showers and a strong thunderstorm, along with humid conditions and a high of 79. Saturday will see plenty of clouds and showers, also humid with a high of 83. I'm meteorologist Joe Lundberg on 98.9 FM, The Answer.
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5: It's 33 minutes after the hour here in Washington, D.C., your nation's capital, on WMAL, our flagship station, and we're heard nationwide. I guess technically worldwide. Really, we're heard across the solar system. Thanks for tuning into a Cotter Egg Company. So it's the position of this program that we never really take sides in a Republican primary. We want to be able to be a platform in an area where all of the Republican candidates can be heard and the voters can make their choice. And there also, by the way, it's our position that we sort of have to pick and choose which races to focus on because, well, there's a lot of races. We'd do nothing but candidate interviews all day long if we had to accommodate every single race in every city and state that we're living in. That said, Florida is kind of an important state in the union, along with Texas now, the biggest, most populous, most diverse Republican majority state we've got, and it's important to make sure that we continue to maintain good leadership in the Sunshine State. It's also, by the way, a place where a lot of us will either end up in our retirement or go for vacation. And so we want to make sure Florida is run right. And so to that end, and by the way, one quick exception, the only Republican primary where we are making an endorsement is, of course, Christa Gall, Missouri 6. Christa Gall is the only candidate for Missouri. If you live in the Kansas City area, North Missouri, vote for Chris to go

0: Stock futures this morning are sharply lower. The Dow futures are down by 266 points. NASDAQ futures off 830 points. This is SRN News.
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2: Today, expect partly sunny skies, pleasant conditions, and lower humidity with a high of 78. Tonight will be clear and cool with a low of 54. Tomorrow will bring a mix of clouds and sunshine, staying pleasant with a high of 81. Thursday is looking cloudy with a chance of a few showers and a thunderstorm, reaching a high of 81. On Friday, anticipate overcast skies with showers and a strong thunderstorm, along with humid conditions and a high of 79. Saturday will see plenty of clouds and showers, also humid with a high of 83. I'm meteorologist Joe Lundberg on 98.9 FM, The Answer.
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6: It's O'Connor and Company here, 33 minutes after the hour. Coming up, Dr. Matthew Spaulding of Hillsdale here in the D.C. campus, talking about America's 250th and the events leading up to the signing of the Declaration 250 years ago. Also, Stu Smith, Manhattan Institute, talk about the rise of socialism here in the country. Is there a difference between a Democrat and a Democratic Socialist? Is there a difference between a Socialist and a Democrat Socialist? That's the bigger question. So first, what's the difference between the Democrats and the Democrat Socialists? Secondly, what's the difference between the Democrat Socialists and Socialists? It's a trick question. They're all the same. Also, by the way, I'm reminded by my friend Brian Doherty that not only have the Democrats in Virginia ignored you and your concerns about your electricity costs with regard to these data centers, and they just took money from the data centers with this tax increase that they're going to do to spend on anything but making life more affordable for you. And last I checked, that's what they ran on, isn't it? Affordability. But they've actually done one thing worse. They've actually rejoined that regional greenhouse gas initiative, something Glenn Youngkin pulled the Commonwealth of Virginia out of. They've now rejoined it. These are these states along the eastern seaboard and mid-Atlantic who believe that if they use windmills and solar panels, they're going to single-handedly bring down the temperature of the planet. It's virtue signaling, and it's a box you have to check to be in good standing with the Democrats nationally. But what it does is actually, if you look at the analysis done by Climate Change Dispatch, it's actually costing the people of Virginia an additional $500 million a year in their energy costs. Not because of the data centers, because Abigail Spanberger wants to be on the ticket, so she had to check the box.

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2: Today, expect partly sunny skies, pleasant conditions, and lower humidity with a high of 78. Tonight will be clear and cool with a low of 54. Tomorrow will bring a mix of clouds and sunshine, staying pleasant with a high of 81. Thursday is looking cloudy with a chance of a few showers and a thunderstorm, reaching a high of 81. On Friday, anticipate overcast skies with showers and a strong thunderstorm along with humid conditions and a high of 79. Saturday will see plenty of clouds and showers, also humid with a high of 83. I'm meteorologist Joe Lundberg on 98.9 FM, The Answer.
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6: In the spirit of Freedom 250 and America's 150th anniversary of the Declaration of Independence, we've obviously been talking quite a bit about who we are, where we came from, and where we're going, and some of those eternal values and principles that we first enshrined in the Declaration of Independence. What among them still survive, and will those ideas and values, will they persevere? Right now, one of the greatest threats to those ideas, those values, those principles, is a growing force within one of our two major political parties. Ironically, the Democratic Party, the one founded by Thomas Jefferson with James Madison. Back then they were called the Democratic Republicans. They dropped the Republican part. And it has been, in very short order, taken over, if not influenced at the very least, to a great degree, by DSA. That's the Democratic Socialists of America. It's a separate party, but they have infiltrated the Democratic Party, mostly by Bernie Sanders. Think about it. Bernie Sanders was elected as an independent, not as a Democrat. And he serves in the Senate as an independent, not a Democrat. But then when he wants to run for president, he says he's a Democrat. And then when he doesn't get the nomination and he goes back to the Senate, he's an independent because he's not a Democrat. He's a DSA. He's a Democratic Socialist of America. Who are they? What do they stand for? And with all of these new mayors being elected in cities like New York, Seattle, and now it appears Washington, D.C., all aligned with DSA more than with the foundational Democratic Party. Well, does that party have something to fear? Does our country have something to fear? Joining us right now is Stu Smith. He's an investigative analyst at the Manhattan Institute. He's been writing quite a bit about this at City Journal. Stu, if I got anything wrong there, please let me know. But that's sort of how I see things stacked up here. What is DSA? Who are they? What's the origins? And how did they become sort of infiltrated into the Democrat Party?
7: No, it was great. I mean, you highlighted Bernie. So back in 2016, before Bernie ran, the average age of someone in DSA was 68 years old. Post-Bernie, you had this massive revolution where the age becomes around mid-30s. Ooh. And what DSA does is they call it the party surrogate method. So that's where they use the Democratic ballot line

0: 78. Tonight will be clear and cool with a low of 54. Tomorrow will bring a mix of clouds and sunshine, staying pleasant with a high of 81. Thursday is looking cloudy with a chance of a few showers and a thunderstorm, reaching a high of 81. On Friday, anticipate overcast skies with showers and a strong thunderstorm along with humid conditions and a high of 79. Saturday will see plenty of clouds and showers, also humid with a high of 83. I'm meteorologist Joe Lundberg on 98.9 FM, The Answer.
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2: 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And that's why it's important that we figure out how to run up the score as much as...
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0: look, there was a time when Ronald Reagan and Tip O'Neill would battle during the day and go have a beer at night. I think those days are kind of gone. It's hard to know how to even find common ground with some of these folks. And I hate that. I hate sort of where we are as a country. Look, the SAVE Act is something that energizes this audience. Americans expect a fight on this issue. You've done something really remarkable. And I got an email from one of your constituents yesterday who said, I'm glad you're going to talk again to Senator Rick Scott, because he's one of the real heroes in this SAVE battle. You actually invited President Trump to the Senate GOP lunch in yet another effort to try to get this SAVE Act across the finish line. Can you update this audience about where we are, why Mike Lee seems to be at loggerheads with the Senate Majority Leader? By the way, you should have been the Senate Majority Leader. I don't think we'd have a problem right now. But thanks for your leadership on the issue. Where are we now, and is there any chance at all of getting a common sense voter integrity law that 80% plus of the American people want passed to get passed? Is there any hope?
1: Oh, absolutely. And by the way, we have to get it done. We have to secure elections. So look, the American public want it. Republicans, Democrats, Independents want it. You know who else wants it? Trump. Trump wants it. So I'm responsible for the speakers at the lunch on Wednesday. I run the conservative, it's a group called Steering in the Senate. So I invite the president to come. Let's have a conversation. You know, I'm a business guy. You know how I got my business deals done? We sat down. What are your needs? All right, how can I solve your needs? And let's come together to something that's good for everybody. So we know the public wants this bill. The president is all in. He knows we have to do this. So he's going to come to lunch on Wednesday, and we're going to have a conversation with all the Republican senators about how do we get this done. Here's the way I look at it. Every day we should be voting on something to secure elections, something to make sure we don't shut down government, something to make government less intrusive in our lives. Every day we should be voting on something. Whether it passes or not, let's vote. And so whether we have to break down and say, on the Save America, can we pass just voter ID? Let's get that done. Then can we pass, you have to be an American citizen to register the vote. Can we pass that we're going to share voter rules with the federal government so we know the voter rules are clean? Whatever we can do, let's vote on it and see if we can get it done and listen to the people. If somebody votes against it, what is your issue? And let's sit down and see if we can solve it. So that's the goal on Wednesday. We're all going to be in the room. We're going to see if we can come to an agreement.
0: I always try to understand an opposing point of view. I try to give somebody the benefit of the doubt and say, well, what is it you're objecting to? Let's face it, some of the opposition to the SAVE Act is coming from Republicans. We have, you know, the Lisa Murkowskis of the world who, and maybe perhaps, and perhaps Leader Thune, who simply don't want to get this thing passed. Last week, the Daily Caller had a report that Senator Thune admitted, Leader Thune admitted that opposition comes from Republicans who despise President Trump so much that they're just not going to give him what he wants, this signature part of his agenda. Is that possible, Senator Scott?
1: Well, you hope not. But here's what do voters want it.
0: Right.
1: You know, voters, they want, when you go home, that's what they're asking. They're saying, can you get the Save America Act passed? And so I think what we've got to do is we've got to say, it's so important to November. So we have to go all in and say every day, what can we do today? When you build a business, I built the largest hospital company from scratch. Every day I said, what could I get done today? So that's how we have to think about this. What can we do to move the ball down the court to get the Save America Act passed or part of it passed today, then work on the next part tomorrow?
0: Senator Rick Scott joining us here on the Mike Gallagher Show. Let's talk a little bit about Iran as we close. I know you got to go, and we appreciate so much your time today. I keep asking again, in that spirit of understanding the opposition, do these critics want Iran to have a nuclear weapon? Do these critics not want the Strait of Hormuz to reopen so that the oil flows freely and prices come down? I'm not sure what the critics want. What's your perspective about how things are going, and are you optimistic about a positive outcome in this difficult situation with Iran?
1: Well, the critics are just anti-Trump. By the way, none of us want, including the president, Iran to have a nuclear weapon. We don't. We want the Strait of Hormuz open. We don't want them to have ballistic missiles. The president has put us in a position for success. Now, is it easy? No. What the president is trying here is hard. No one's tried to do it before. He's not an appeaser. He's trying to protect Americans. So is this going to be difficult to get a good deal? Sure. But guess what? I talked to the president on Friday. He said, if we don't get a good deal, I'll bomb the living daylights out of them. So he's going to continue to focus on how do we prevent Americans from continuing to be killed by Iran.
0: Senator Rick Scott, whether it was as a successful businessman or the governor of Florida or now, senior Republican senator from Florida, you show what leadership is all about, and we're very grateful for your leadership. Please keep fighting the good fight because we need you now more than ever, and thank you for being a good sport and coming back after our little technical glitch last week. It's great to have you on the program, Senator Scott. Hope to see you again soon.
1: Thanks for what you do, Mike.
0: Thank you, sir. Senator Rick Scott joining us. And again, that is leadership. I mean, he's calling Trump into lunch tomorrow, and he's saying, let's figure out a way to get this done. I just wonder, and I like his optimism. You don't want to believe that it's Republicans who are fighting this Save America Act tooth and nail, but they are. There's a handful of them, Lisa Murkowski and Mitch McConnell and John Thune. They don't want to get it done. And you wonder why. 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

0: Welcome in, Tuesday edition, Bruce Hooley Show. Nice to have you along. Beautiful weather day today, tomorrow. Take advantage of it. We have a lot in the news today. Robert F. Kennedy and Attorney General nominee Todd Blanche right now at the Justice Department are announcing indictments and wide-ranging investigations into fraud in the United States. We knew it was massive in Minnesota. We knew it was also massive here in Ohio. RFK says there's been $6 billion in fraud uncovered so far. That's a tribute to all the people investigating it. It's a tribute to J.D. Vance, the vice president, who's heading up the fraud task force, being a little bit more effective than our former vice president, Kamala Harris, was in getting to the bottom of illegal immigration at the border. So we'll take you to the White House, and you can hear what RFK Jr. has to say. The Memorandum of Understanding in Iran, somewhat tenuous. J.D. Vance made some contentions yesterday that I wanted to sit on for a day and find out what kind of authority there were behind them, specifically the International Atomic Energy Agency inspecting Iranian nuclear sites. I wanted to do some research on whether that was also in effect for the Obama deal, the Joint Comprehensive Plan of Action that Donald Trump threw out in 2018. Did we have IAEA inspectors in there then under that deal? Because my impression of that was that Iran was doing whatever it wanted to do during that deal, progressing toward a nuclear weapon. That advances contention that, no, we're not releasing $300 billion to Iran to buy American products from American farmers, but that that money will be spent by America. So I'll have more on that as well. Dr. Fauci's in trouble again. Rand Paul still going after him. And we have, I guess, an update on the Nancy Guthrie case. Details from the second ransom note that the family received, which now explains in hindsight what the family was saying at that particular time. But let's start with a couple of stories here locally. Remember the wrong way crash on State Route 315 with the woman, I can't pronounce her name, X-I-A-O-K-E fan, who stole a car from a woman at Riverside Hospital, got on 315 going the wrong way, eventually ran into an assistant Franklin County prosecutor, Caitlin Spar, and killed her. That woman has now pleaded not guilty by reason of insanity. That's an inventive defense. I don't know how you could hope that the judges would fall for that, but as we've learned many times in Franklin County Common Pleas Court, anything is possible. So this started with a woman at Riverside encountering X-I-A-O-K-E fan and Ms. Fan asking her for help. Then the woman let Ms. Fan into her car. Then Ms. Fan threatened her with a rock, stole the car, got on 315 going the wrong way, and ran into Caitlin Spar, the Franklin County Prosecuting Attorney's Office attorney, while going the wrong way. She's in jail. The woman who stole the car, Fan, is in jail for a $3 million bond, and she does not have a future court appearance. But the big news there is her plea yesterday, not guilty by reason of insanity. Also last night, Columbus City Council took aim at what is apparently a lot bigger problem with teen takeovers of locations in the city than we were led to believe. We all knew about the festival in Bexley that had to be shut down a day early over Memorial Day weekend because of a teen takeover, fights breaking out and all that kind of stuff. James Fuqua, who is the PR person for the Columbus Police Department, says that these things are happening all over town and just not at festivals. Like, teens will take over. Well, I'll just quote Sergeant Fuqua. There have been several attempts throughout the city in the last 2 weeks of a teen takeover, specifically apartment complexes with pools. Not a surprise, right? It's hot. Kids are looking for a place to cool off. apartment complex pools seem like a pretty good place for them to congregate. After all, there's probably going to be more law enforcement around a city pool than there is around an apartment complex pool. So it's happening there. Sergeant Fuqua says, because of our intelligence base, we're able to get ahead of that and prevent those teen takeovers from happening. So we do know that these young people are making the attempt to have takeovers, not just downtown, not just large events, but they're also doing it at apartment complexes. We're doing our part thanks to the community stepping up and sending us some of this information. So what does City Council propose to do to stop this from happening at your apartment complex, your pool, the festival you're going to? They're going to institute an earlier curfew. Did you even know Columbus had a curfew for kids? I mean, I didn't know it because I don't think it's really enforced. We see a lot of crimes that are committed at all hours of the late night, early morning. But I never see anybody who commits a crime like that charged with a curfew violation when they're juvenile. Well, I think that would be the first place to start is when you have a shooting at 4 a.m. and it's somebody under, like we just had a murder in town, a 17-year-old was arrested. I know it might seem like a trivial thing to charge him with violation of curfew, but why not? It would at least let other people know that there is a curfew. So City Council's brilliant idea is to create a 9 p.m. curfew for children 12 and under and a 10 p.m. curfew for ages 13 to 17. Now, I had a curfew when I was a kid. I had to be home by dark when I was under age 12. And I knew if I wasn't home by dark, I knew that curfew would be enforced, but not by the cops, by my father and my mother. Now, that might not be the case in homes where, you know, young kids in Columbus are violating the whatever the existing curfew is or this newly imposed curfew. Because they don't come from two-parent homes. Some of them don't even come from one-parent homes. And that's the issue. Now, the city will go right up next to the admission that this is a parental problem, although not exclusively a parental problem. It goes a lot deeper than a kid not coming home by a certain hour on the clock. They just have a disrespect for following the rules, and that's because that disrespect has been ingrained by not being made to comply to other rules that may not even exist in their house, which that's the root of the issue. But, you know, in theory, I can't sit here and say, well, this is a terrible idea. And Shannon Harden says, the city council president, if you're planning to be disruptive, know that we have laws and they will be enforced. Okay, tough guy. We also have to have norms about who we are, how we act, and acting any old way is not acceptable. We will be clear about that. Okay, tough guy. What it comes down to is, who gets to enforce the curfew? Oh, I know. We'll have Columbus Police endorse the curfew. So, let's put ourselves in the cruiser of a Columbus police officer, and you're on patrol, and you see a teenager. Hard to judge exactly what the age is. I mean, after all, I've been reputably told by Democrats that black people can't get IDs. So I suppose it's pointless to stop the kid on the street and ask him, please show me your ID so I can check your birth date. And you probably can't ask him what the birth date is because that's some kind of an invasion of privacy or some kind of hassling of, you know, a racial minority in the city. But the cops are the ones who are going to have to deal with this. As if they don't already have enough to do, and as if this is not another explosive situation into which, like a lot of domestic violence situations, or like any interaction that an officer has with anybody, in the course of any kind of activity that prompts an officer to intervene. If you're a police officer, you're really going to sign, knowing what happened to Jason Mead, knowing what happened to Adam Coy, knowing what happened to Connor Grubb, knowing what, you know, they're going to try to do to Ricky Lee Anderson. When there were serious things going on and those officers had to attend to them, you really think an officer is going to get out of his cruiser and try to police a curfew? I mean, there might be some overzealous ones who go, yeah, I don't care about putting my career on the line. I don't care about having my name dragged through the mud. I don't care about having the prosecutor come after me for doing my job. No, I'm just going to go do my job, because, I mean, there might be guys who have, you know, an extremely thick line of rule following dedication in their bloodlines, and they might do that. My personal counsel to them would be, keep on driving. Keep on driving. So I think the enforcement part of this is the issue that I see. I'm not an expert, though, but I know one. We'll talk to him, Brian Steele, head of FOP Lodge 9. His officers are the ones who'll have to enforce this. We'll catch up with Brian Steele in this portion of the program in the next hour.
1: This afternoon, expect cloudy skies with high humidity, a few showers, and the possibility of a thunderstorm reaching a high of 74. Tonight will bring partly cloudy conditions with a low of 58. Tomorrow is set to be partly sunny, pleasant, and less humid with a high of 80. Wednesday will be pleasant with a mix of clouds and sun reaching a high of 81. Thursday is expected to be cloudy with a chance of showers and a thunderstorm with a high of 83. Friday will see solid cloud cover, a few showers, a thunderstorm, and high humidity with a high of 77. I'm meteorologist Joe Lundberg on 98.9 FM The Answer.
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0: 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All right, as promised, let's go to the White House and listen in on a press conference this morning. We've got HHS Secretary Robert F. Kennedy Jr., Todd Blanche, Bill Asaley, Colin McDonald, I think, is the Attorney General Adjutant who's there talking about fraud. $6 billion in fraud uncovered. Here is RFK.
9: These schemes did not target government programs. They targeted the American taxpayer. They stole money from workers who pay taxes, from families who depend on Medicare and Medicaid, and from patients who trusted their health care professionals to be serving their health interests when it turns out they were just chasing money from our agencies. The allegations in these cases are particularly disturbing. Some defendants allegedly ordered medically unnecessary tests. Others prescribed products that patients did not need. Some allegedly fueled opioid addiction to increase their own revenue. In certain cases, patients allegedly died while believing they were receiving legitimate medical care from providers.
0: Now, that's definitely not good. And they can make those cases, then those people should be going to jail. And obviously here in Ohio, we are the exception. We are a red state where fraud flourished because the governor, Mike DeWine, did not want to institute the things that both State Auditor Keith Faber and Attorney General Dave Yost asked for in open General Assembly hearings about fraud. Mike DeWine has some kind of indefensible allegiance to people who are not native-born Americans, Haitians, Somalis, and others. He doesn't want, I guess, he thinks, to besmirch his political legacy as he tries to hide out until his forced retirement because he's term limited as governor and he's held virtually every other office in the state of Ohio, both nationally and statewide. But this will be the legacy that hangs around his neck as he retires to prop up his feet and eat Franz cookies in front of the fireplace, that he allowed massive fraud in the state of Ohio and other scandals that unfolded on his watch. And he's just hoping to make it out before too much of it is pinned directly to his carcass. Now, Savannah Guthrie this morning on NBC's Today Show, where she returned a couple of months ago, despite not getting any clarity on what happened to her mom, Nancy Guthrie, after she was kidnapped from her home in Arizona on February the 1st. We now are getting details that the second ransom note that came in, authenticated by the FBI as legit, not one of the fake ones that came in, essentially admitted that Nancy Guthrie died during her abduction and that she had been buried, quote, with nature. Here is Savannah Guthrie this morning, knowing that this is a story that people maintain an interest in because you have to be an uncaring person not to identify with the pain her family suffered. Imagine if your own parent was stolen and you thought your own fame had contributed to some nefarious person's desire to grab your parent and extort you for ransom. Savannah Guthrie just wants her mom back, have a proper burial, a proper memorial service. Here she was this morning getting emotional on the Today Show.
15: It's unusual and unprecedented, to say the least, to be sitting here. But, I don't have any comment on the story and not involved in our coverage. but I can't pretend I'm not here. And so since I am, I wanted to just take the opportunity to ask people to really, to beg people to come forward. Somebody knows something. We are in agony. And we cannot be at peace. So no matter how much I try to come out here every day and smile and find that joy, and I will, I promise I will. This is a moment to tell you that we need your help. We're begging for your help.
0: Yeah, very understandable. You know, I can't imagine what it would be like to have that burden, be bearing that burden emotionally. They think, you know, from the very beginning, even though it wasn't stated, I think out of sensitivity to the family, the thought was that Nancy Guthrie, who was somewhat infirm, she was able to get around, but she was on heart medication. She was not in great health at age 84, that the stress of her being kidnapped, forcibly taken from her home, probably caused her to have a heart attack and die shortly after that, maybe within the first 24 hours. And, you know, the ability to gain a ransom for her safe return, thus gone. And you're not going to like say, well, now we can't get any money for her as a hostage, so we'll tell the people. No, you want to reduce your exposure to being, I mean, you're an accessory to murder there. It's kidnapping, it's murder. Those are serious charges. You're like, okay, you know, this didn't go well. She's asking for kindness from people who are utterly incapable of kindness. Okay. It's just, I feel so bad for her. It's a little bit of a similar situation as to what we're looking for from Iran on this deal that we've supposedly made with them to have nice, friendly discussions over the next 60 days. They hate us. They have hated us ever since they took over our embassy in 1979. They have never cooperated. There's a remarkable consistency to the Iranians in that they have never backed away from their stated goal, which is death to America. And so whatever they sign in this memorandum of understanding, whatever they agree to, I said in the beginning, okay, maybe there's hope for this because I don't hear Iran pushing back on it. Now, more and more and more and more, as we hear details from J.D. Vance, the vice president, who's kind of one of the architects of this deal and has certainly been put out front to sell this deal, and from Donald Trump, the two things that they're trying to explain away, IAEA, that's the International Atomic Energy Agency's inspections of Iranian nuclear facilities, and, well, don't worry about that $300 billion figure. Yes, we know Barack Obama gave them, like, at most half of that in cash, and that Joe Biden gave them at most a tenth of that in cash. And it looks bad that we're giving them a lot more, but we're really not giving them a lot more. We're going to control that money, and we're going to like trust one of our Middle East partners to monitor where that money goes. And oh, by the way, it's going to go to buy American farm goods and American medicine, and it's going to distribute that to the Iranian people. None of it's going to go to like buy weapons for Hezbollah, reconstitute Hamas, outfit the Houthis, and certainly none of it's going to go to rebuild Iran's military infrastructure. That's what we're being told. All right, so you'll hear that from Vance and Trump next, and then you'll hear other people, Tim Sheehy, Montana Senator, and Jack Keane weigh on whether that's true or not.
18: SRN News, Thomas Thomason in Washington. It's clear the details have yet to be nailed down when it comes to what's been agreed to so far in the U.S.-Iran talks. The chief Iranian foreign ministry spokesman insists that Iran's nuclear sites are not open to international inspection, at least not yet. The U.N. says it's come up with a plan to start evacuating 11,000 stranded seafarers through the Strait of Hormuz. The Iran war comes with a price tag, a pretty hefty one at that. Much of the $80 billion the administration is seeking from Congress will be used to pay for the war. President Trump will highlight the economy and American manufacturing. He'll hold a rally today at a Mack truck plant near Allentown, Pennsylvania. On Wall Street, the Dow is down 71 points, the NASDAQ 512 points in the red. More details, srnnews.com.
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3: 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So we are in what? I think Friday was day one of the 60-day memorandum of understanding. So let's see, day two, three, four, five, with day five. It appears we have much less understanding on day five than we had on day one. On day one, everything was great. On day one, Iran was not disputing anything we said was in the deal, which we know is what's in the deal because it was read to us. And some of the things that were read to us looked a little sketchy. For instance, why were we agreeing to give Iran $300 billion when those of us on the right side of the aisle had a problem with Barack Obama giving Iran at most half that much cash? And Joe Biden gave about a tenth that much. If we're going to impugn Obama and impugn Biden, then we got to be fair and say, well, this is not the greatest deal ever. But J.D. Vance said not to worry because that money was, he said right from the very beginning, no, it's not going to be American cash. We're not going to give them American cash. That money is going to come, if Iran behaves, first of all, that was the number one thing. They will have to behave to get it. Then Vance gave us a little bit more insight into it. This is what he said about where that money was going to go and who was going to also benefit from having it, not just the Iranians, but
4: I've seen some misreporting about frozen or unfrozen Iranian assets. One of the other things that we wanted to do, and you know, wasn't as high of a priority for us for obvious reasons, but we wanted to make sure that we set up a process where if we ever unfreeze Iranian assets, we can ensure that that money, that Iranian money, goes to help the people of Iran and not to fund terrorism. So Jared Kushner actually came up with a very interesting solution with the Qataris, where basically, again, if there is any frozen Iranian assets that are unfrozen, then we have approval over that process. The Qataris have approval over that process. And then the money would actually go to buy American soy, American corn, and American wheat for the benefit of the Iranian people.
3: Okay, that sounds like a pretty good deal. And Vance wasn't the only one to say it. Here's Trump yesterday.
5: One of the things that we are doing also, and it came up last night, is money that's being unfrozen is going to be used to buy food, and the food's going to be bought exclusively through the United States from our farmers. And corn, soybeans, all of the things they need are going to be bought from our farmers. So our farmers are very happy.
3: All right. Farmers are very happy. They'll be more happy when they actually see the cash. So will Montana Senator Tim Sheehy. He'll be much happier, too, because right now he's not sure that that's going to happen.

0: And I'm not sure it's going to happen either, but this is why Sheehy says it's essential that we are the ones buying it with the money we're giving to Iran and not allowing Iran to place the order itself.
1: We can't trust them to do what they say they're going to do. We need to make sure there are concrete safeguards wherein we control those funds. For example, if we're going to unfreeze funds, we don't give it to the Iranians and hope they buy American farm goods. We say, great, we'll take that money and we will buy American farm goods with it. We'll take your frozen assets, buy those farm goods, and we'll ship them to you. But we cannot give them pallets of cash and hope they do the right thing with it. They've shown time and again, we can't reward bad behavior. And the Iranian regime has a history of very bad behavior. So giving them control over any financial movement with regard to this deal, I think, is a huge red flag. So the proper controls are key. And controls cannot include trust. Trust is not a control. A control means we hold it and we are in control of it.
0: Yes, let's hope that that's not disputed by the Iranians, because the one thing that they are definitely disputing right now is the idea, stipulation, requirement that their nuclear program, which the Memorandum of Understanding says they're basically going to agree to give up their pursuit of a nuclear weapon. Right now, Iran is saying, no, we never agreed to that. We never agreed to that, and we never agreed to allow International Atomic Energy Agency inspectors to come in and look at our nuclear program. Now, in the Obama deal, the much-vaunted JCPOA, the Joint Comprehensive Plan of Action, the IAEA was allowed to go in and inspect Iranian nuclear facilities. However, they were not allowed to go in unannounced, which essentially meant they wouldn't see anything that Iran didn't want them to see. In fact, they had to give up to 24 days notice because, hey, if you've got highly sensitive uranium that can't be jostled around without causing a problem, you probably need more than, 6 hours notice or more than a knock on a door to hide that somewhere, which I know I'm expecting the worst of the Iranians. But I guess I'm not the only one who's skeptical. Here's General Jack Keane on Fox News talking about whether or not the monitoring by IAEA inspectors was good enough then or would be good enough now.
2: The IAEA has been conducting inspections in Iran for decades dealing with nuclear things. They're told where to go, they're told what time to come, and how much time they're going to spend there. And other places where they need to go and should go, they're not permitted to go. They have been manipulated by Iran for years. I'm not saying they shouldn't come, but we need to have U.S. inspectors qualified to do this.
0: Yeah, that would be nice. Are you optimistic about that happening? I can't say that I'm particularly optimistic about that happening, nor is Senator Sheehy from Montana.
1: I mean, these inspectors can't be coming from countries who have openly supported Hamas and openly supported the Iranian cause. Let's not forget the IAEA is largely a European populated organization. The Europeans have not exactly been our friends in this latest phase of the conflict. In fact, in many cases, they have declared Israel a war criminal. So politically, they're not really aligned with ensuring Iran doesn't get a nuclear weapon. So the IAEA, whatever that inspector framework looks like, it needs to be American inspectors, and we need to have free rein to inspect anything in the country we want. As he pointed out, it's like the Chinese Wuhan Institute inspectors. When we sent people there, the Chinese kept them in the single van, told them what they could look at and what they could see. That's not an inspection. That's a kid's play on stage. We need to make sure that actual controls are in place.
0: Did somebody say Chinese Wuhan? I believe he did. There's news on that. Senator Rand Paul of Kentucky. But Rand Paul, he's not interested in regime change in Iran. He's not interested in any foreign war. But what he's really keenly interested in is making sure, to whatever degree he can, that Dr. Anthony Fauci is caught in the web of his considerable COVID-era lies. Rand Paul has announced a new subpoena that will force Anthony Fauci to publicly appear before the Senate Homeland Security and Governmental Affairs Committee next month. So that's because Fauci was extended an invitation to come in voluntarily, and he declined. So get your popcorn ready. We got July 4th to look forward to. We've got Supreme Court cases coming down the pike any day. In fact, we thought we might get them today on birthright citizenship. We'll probably lose that one, unfortunately. and on boys and girls locker rooms and boys and girls sports. I think we'll win that one. But Fauci in front of another committee, in front of Rand Paul one more time. Can't wait for that. They want to ask him about, what do you think? Yes, gain of function research, the Wuhan lab origin research, and a lot of things that in hindsight, we now know were entirely false. For instance, here's Dr. Fauci on ABC This Week with George Stephanopoulos. And given the clarity of hindsight, we now know this was all utterly bogus. But just listen to how ardently Anthony Fauci was selling this utter nonsense at the time.
3: This is not the way I expected to start the interview, but I have to have you respond, first of all, to those tweets from President Trump that were taken down overnight. First, on that one that said you don't need masks, there is a cure, it's called hydroxychloroquine. Can you just clarify for our viewers the best scientific guidance we have on masks and hydroxychloroquine?
4: We should all be wearing masks outside, George. This is something that, as you heard Dr. Birx mentioned when she was making a comment, it's very important. There are certain fundamental things we should be doing, particularly if you happen to be in an area where there's viral activity. Wear masks all the time when you're outside. Social distancing, 6 feet at least.
0: Yes, at least 6 feet.
5: This afternoon, expect cloudy skies with high humidity, a few showers, and the possibility of a thunderstorm reaching a high of 74. Tonight will bring partly cloudy conditions with a low of 58. Tomorrow is set to be partly sunny, pleasant, and less humid with a high of 80. Wednesday will be pleasant with a mix of clouds and sun reaching a high of 81. Thursday is expected to be cloudy with a chance of showers and a thunderstorm with a high of 83. Friday will see solid cloud cover, a few showers, a thunderstorm, and high humidity with a high of 77. I'm meteorologist Joe Lundberg on 98.9 FM The Answer.
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0: 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Well, it could be a big day for the people who hate America, the Democratic Socialists. Three of them running in New York State. We got the lady who supports Hamas and thinks that nobody should ever be deported. She's in a 50-50 race. We've got Brad Lander running against Dan Goldman, two Jewish guys. Lander, though, is not labeled as a pro-Israel Democrat. Dan Goldman, who's the biggest current, I have to say current, because if these three get elected, they'll trump Goldman in their level of stupid. Goldman is the biggest stooge in Congress, in the House right now. I mean, again, Mazie Hirono in the Senate. I have not seen the photo from the finish between those two in the race of stupid. But Dan Goldman is definitely dumb. Trust fund baby, Levi's heir. But Dan Goldman, he is not woke enough for the Democratic Party in the New York district in which he currently represents. He is way behind Brad Lander in the polls. So I bet Dan Goldman, when he got the gig as a congressman from New York, thought, well, I'm set for life until my Levi's ship comes in. But not so. He was not anti-Semitic enough, I guess. Openly anti-Semitic. You got to be openly anti-Semitic now to curry favor with Democrats. So Dan Goldman went to a coffee shop in the New York area over the weekend. The name of the coffee shop is called Poetica. And they didn't appreciate Representative Goldman showing up at their coffee shop. And they issued a social media statement that said this: "Hey, Congressman Dan Goldman, we see that you stopped by our shop today for a coffee. Do you see how it doesn't taste like genocide juice? Or are you still having a hard time telling the difference? See, here at Poetica, we don't serve racists, fascists, homophobes, genocide enablers, or anyone in between. Too bad we didn't recognize you right away, or we would have turned you away. We issued you a refund. We don't need your money. It's probably coming from AIPAC anyway." That's a pro-Israel lobbying group. "Enjoy your loss on Tuesday. Don't ever come to Poetica." Well, I guess that's putting it out there, that you don't want anybody who might have sympathies to Israel for what Hamas did to them on October the 7th, a couple of years ago. Dan Goldman reacting to his sudden unpopularity.
19: It was quite surprising, in part because I had such a nice interaction with the barista in the coffee shop. I gave her a large tip, and it was diametrically opposite to that post that I came upon later.
0: Okay. Well, while it would be easy to take pleasure in this blatant anti-Semitism shown to Dan Goldman, I do not, nor does the Justice Department. And this little incident, you might say, well, it's insignificant. Why are you even bothering me with this, Bruce? There's got to be something more consequential going on. No, this is very consequential because it points out the difference between Republicans and Democrats. Because this social media post by this, not just coffee shop, but coffee chain, there's like six stores in the New York area, drew the attention of Harmeet Dhillon, who is the top attorney at the Justice Department in charge of civil rights. And Harmeet Dhillon, once aware of this, said she's launched an investigation into this. She said federal law prohibits public accommodations such as coffee shops from discriminating against patrons based on their race, religion, or national origin. These actions are not only reprehensible, they're potentially illegal. The Civil Rights Division has opened an investigation and will bring an enforcement of action if warranted. If you've been denied service at a public accommodation on the basis of a protected characteristic, we at the Justice Department want to know. Is that a post that Merrick Garland would have ever put out? Is that a post that Eric Holder would have ever put out? Did they adjudicate the, what's the protection where you can't, it's at, all I got in my head is the SAFE Act. It's not the SAFE Act. It's where you can't protest in front of an abortion clinic, and you also can't protest in front of a pregnancy decision healthcare center. But during the Biden era and during the Obama era, we saw the Justice Department used as a weapon. Now, I know what you're going to say. Well, what about James Comey? Well, I do think 8647 is pretty clear in its intent. And I don't have a problem with that. I don't think, could a regular citizen get away with 86? What if you'd have come up with a shell formation, put it on your Instagram, 8646? You think you'd have gotten a call? Think you'd have gotten the Mark Houck treatment, the Philadelphia area father who had 30 plus FBI goons show up at his house, terrifying his children with ARs and all other manner of force because he dared pray outside an abortion clinic? This is the difference. This is the difference. Harmeet Dhillon will stand up for and go after the people who post against Dan Goldman, but that courtesy was never extended to conservatives under Joe Biden. So, yes, I know Trump is an imperfect vessel. I know Trump says a lot of things. I know Trump goes after people. And I don't approve of it. I understand it, though, because they've done everything they can to ruin his life. Try to take his wealth, try to take his businesses, try to run him out of New York, try to put him in prison, try to keep him off the ballot. Okay? Like, there's... Donald Trump is not a Christian. You say, you know, turn the other cheek. Yes, turn the other cheek. Right. Love your enemies. Yes. Pray for those who persecute you. Yes. It would be great if Donald Trump was an authentic Christian and really felt accountable to those admonitions in Scripture. But he is not a Christian. I disagree with many of you on that. He's never professed a faith in Christ. And so I think you have to expect people to act according to the way that you know they view the prism through which they view life. But even despite the flaws that you may be able to point out, if you're a stinky Democrat, you want to come at Trump, he's only doing what has been done to him. Now, again, I'm not saying that in all cases I justify it. I'm saying in all cases I understand it. It would be very easy for Harmeet Dhillon to just sit there in her office and say, it's a coffee shop in New York. It's not a big deal. After all, Dan Goldman is one of the chief persecutors of Donald Trump. So these people who say that Trump goes after his political enemies, okay, yeah, I'll listen to that. But they never say when Trump or his Justice Department or his adjutants go after somebody that, if the situation were flipped, and it was during Biden's presidency, would have been extended the courtesy that Harmeet Dhillon is extending to Dan Goldman right here. Dan Goldman's probably a short timer for Congress, and, you know, doesn't matter because whoever has that seat is going to do whatever Hakeem Jeffries tells them to do. I hope Hakeem Jeffries, by the way, is soon out of Congress. He's not as much in peril as Dan Goldman. But if Democratic Socialists get control, that'll really be...
2: We hold these truths to be self-evident. Most Americans know these words, but have you ever read the entire Declaration of Independence? Maybe you have. What about your children, your friends, and your neighbors? This July 4th, Americans for Prosperity is encouraging Americans everywhere to do exactly that through the Declaration Project. The Declaration reminds us that every person has inherent dignity, that our rights are unalienable, and that government exists to secure our liberty, not control our lives. Those principles aren't just part of history. They remain the foundation of our nation and the freedoms we enjoy. So this Independence Day, gather your family, friends, or neighbors and read the Declaration together at a picnic, at the beach, or before the fireworks. 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
21: News this hour at Town Hall. I'm Bob Agnew in Washington. A sell-off in big tech companies spreading from Asia right back to the U.S. today, and that's pulling stock values lower on Wall Street as well. For the most part, the growing likelihood of interest rate hikes coming later this year, that's not doing much for investor enthusiasm. It's helped to deflate what had been a massive run-up in AI-related stocks in recent days, as traders worry that the higher rates could hamper economic growth. Now, right now, it is a mixed bag. The Dow back into positive territory. It's up 25 points. A UN agency says a plan is underway to evacuate 11,000 stranded seafarers through the Strait of Hormuz. They're part of the backlog ever since the war with Iran began. Meanwhile, Iran's foreign ministry says no visit has been scheduled for UN inspectors to visit Iran's bombed-out nuclear sites.
22: The sites in question are those earlier bombed by the U.S. at a news conference in Tehran. Baghaei's remarks appear to cut against those made by U.S. Vice President J.D. Vance, who said negotiations in Switzerland won an agreement for the IAEA to visit Iranian sites. The IAEA has been in and out of Iran since Israel's 12-day war against Iran in 2025, but has not been granted access to the bombed enrichment sites targeted by America in that war. I'm Charles Villathesma.
21: The Pentagon telling senators it needs roughly $80 billion to help cover the war in Iran.
23: The White House Office of Management and Budget has yet to make a formal request to Congress, but Defense Secretary Pete Hegseth has been making the rounds on Capitol Hill. A top deputy defense secretary told senators about the Iran funding request last week. Some lawmakers are skeptical of the deal President Donald Trump struck with Iran to end the war and wary of the next steps. The White House has requested a remarkable $1.5 trillion for the Pentagon, a nearly 50% increase over the current fiscal year's funding levels. Bernie Bennett, Washington.
21: More on these stories at townhall.com.
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1: Wall Street opened lower this morning with tech shares especially hard hit. A slump in SpaceX stock prompted the tech sell-off. SpaceX trades on the NASDAQ, which has suffered heavy losses for days, as investors also grow anxious over massive spending by artificial intelligence companies. A likely interest rate hike by the Fed later this year is also weighing on the equities markets. Chip companies were among the biggest losers in the early going, with Micron and Intel both down more than 7%. Qualcomm fell 6.3%. Data storage companies were also down big time. Oil prices and bond yields held steady overnight. Economists are predicting that a measure of inflation for U.S. consumers due out Thursday from the government rose to 4.1% in May, up from 3.8% in April. For the Wall Street Business Report, I'm Rich Thomason.
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4: This afternoon, expect cloudy skies with high humidity, a few showers, and the possibility of a thunderstorm reaching a high of 74. Tonight will bring partly cloudy conditions with a low of 58. Tomorrow is set to be partly sunny, pleasant, and less humid with a high of 80. Wednesday will be pleasant with a mix of clouds and sun reaching a high of 81. Thursday is expected to be cloudy with a chance of showers and a thunderstorm with a high of 83. Friday will see solid cloud cover, a few showers, a thunderstorm, and high humidity with a high of 77. I'm meteorologist Joe Lundberg on 98.9 FM, The Answer.
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0: We begin hour number two of the Bruce Hooley Show on a sunny Tuesday with one of my favorite guests, Brian Steele. He is the president of FOP Lodge 9, which means he is the guy who speaks for law enforcement in this community. And very often, that's their only voice other than here. And Officer Steele does a tremendous job representing them. So, Brian, welcome to the show. We got a lot of things to talk about. I talked in briefly in hour number one about the idea that Columbus City Council now is going to lower the curfew for teenagers in Columbus, and I don't have any visceral objection to that. But when I was a kid, my father enforced the curfew in our house, and I knew he would enforce it. And that's the problem I see with this, in that a lot of these kids don't have fathers in the homes, may not have mothers in the homes. And to me, this looks like a great way for your officers to get in even more trouble than a lot of the activists in this town try to get them in already.
28: Yeah, so Bruce, thanks for having me. You're absolutely right. When I first heard this, we're going to bump up the time, I thought of the old, 8-minute abs kind of infomercial, then someone decides 7-minute abs. But that's just tongue-in-cheek. To be honest, I'm glad the city sees the problem. I'm glad they're starting to recognize the problem. I support them for doing something. I had a list of questions that I let our chief know. I let our mayor's office know and our city council know. I was informed last night that I will be a part of this conversation. I will be part of the group. You can't talk law enforcement and safety without having the FOP in the room. And I look forward to kind of sharing our two cents from the men and women who are actually the users of these programs and the ones who are going to be on the street dealing with it.
0: Well, I think you asked some great questions, which is like, where are we going to take these kids? Are they actually going to be prosecuted? Because there's one thing I've seen. It's like there's a very huge hesitance here to prosecute juvenile criminals for anything.
28: And that's a fact. And what's going to happen? Let's say a juvenile curfew is removed from the street. Again, where are we going to take them? They talked about maybe kind of a center you could take them. Well, let's talk about a center. Let's say you opened a gymnasium. I take a north end gangster and I put him in a center with a south end gangster. Now you better have security there. You better have medical team there. You better have food and water. Some people to de-escalate. It's not as easy as it sounds.
0: No, it's not as easy as it sounds. And, I can't imagine there's a template in this town for things that happen to law enforcement officers. We've seen the prosecutions of Adam Coy and Jason Mead and Connor Grubb, and they're going to prosecute Ricky Lee Anderson. And I mean, there's just an appetite in our city, and Jason Mead is wasting away in jail stupidly, in my opinion, because he never should have been found guilty of anything. But they've delayed his sentencing from June the 16th because they still haven't made up their mind whether they're going to try him a third time for murder. So if I'm a police officer in this town and I see what they're doing to Jason Mead, I'm like, okay, there's a kid. He's violating curfew. Otherwise, he's not doing anything. Like, I can stay here in my cruiser. I can get out and I can create for myself the potential of a very large jackpot.
28: You're 100% right, and we could sit here and argue all day, causation, correlation. Last year, we harped how great we were doing. Crime was down. If you look at the last couple weeks or the months since Jason Mead was found guilty, our shootings have skyrocketed. Our crime has skyrocketed. I will never encourage our guys to sit back and be reactive. I expect our officers to go out there to be proactive, to remove violent recidivist offenders from the street, but you can't blame them when the Ferguson effect kicks in once again.
0: All right, Brian Steele, FOP Lodge 9 president, is our guest here on the Bruce Hooley Show. So you asked some really good questions about this curfew. You say you're going to be part of the conversations. I think that's great you're going to be part of the conversations. But, Brian, you've been part of conversations with juvenile court judges, with Franklin County Common Pleas court judges. It's like they know they have to invite you in, but it doesn't seem to me like you're ever listened to. What kind of recommendations will you make to these folks who have this idea that lowering the curfew will somehow fix these teen takeover problems that we've seen?
28: You saw my list of questions, and you can kind of read between the lines what my answer is going to be. And you're right. I met with, at the time, the juvenile judge, administrative judge, who is now, I can't remember, she stepped down or got reassigned. She basically told me everything was fine. It was the quickest meeting of my life. I said, hey, I got some issues. I have some concerns about reform, doing better. And it was basically, no, everything's fine. Okay, thank you, Judge, for your time.
0: Yeah.
28: Because I'm not going to waste the oxygen. There is a problem. The juvenile justice system was set up over 70 years ago. It was for kids stealing candy bars, not recidivist violent offenders, not drive-by shootings, not a pack of 30 kids wearing shiesty masks, hoodies, and terrorizing streets. We have to address that. This call for parents to get in their lives, unfortunately, and that's a whole nother topic.
0: Yep.
28: Unfortunately, Bruce, some of these kids simply don't have a role model, don't have parents. So a curfew is not exactly going to solve that.
0: No, it's not. It's not going to solve it. And I've told horror stories on this show, horror stories to my listeners at least, of juvenile auto thieves. Maybe they didn't get violent, but the stories I hear from CPD officers is that these juveniles are laughing at the officers when they're taking them down to juvenile hall, that they know they're going to be out that same day for doing something a lot more serious than just being out beyond an hour that the city arbitrarily establishes as a time where these kids have to be off the street.
28: And that's a true statement. And if you look back, this goes back to, if you look at the courts are incentivized for not incarcerating a juvenile. It's a program that's been around, I think it was called Reclaim Ohio, about 20 years. About 20, 25 years ago, some bean counters said, hey, there are too many kids of color in jail. Let's find a way to reduce that. Instead of looking at the root cause of why they disproportionately impact black kids, they said, you know what, we're not going to incarcerate them. We're going to give them into one of these programs that'll take them. If that's working, great. I would argue it's not working. Let's reform, which is not a bad word. It's taking what you do and doing better.
0: Yeah.
28: But I can't get anybody else to bite on that.
0: Okay, so Brian, let's switch. We got juvenile thing. We've outlined the issues with that. I'm really troubled by this story that I read today from Channel 6 about the shooting April 29th, where one of your officers was wounded, luckily not mortally wounded, because his fellow officers tended to the wound to his femoral artery, by a guy that your officers shot and killed because he fired on them first. Turns out this guy was released from prison, had issues with Lancaster police 3 weeks before you guys ever had the problem with him, and this was all unbeknownst to you. This seems to me like a massive failure of different law enforcement agencies across different geographic areas working together.
28: Well, I think, you know, the news article, I think, was pretty good, and it kind of summed up my feeling. I understand there's going to be times where people fall through the cracks. I understand mistakes are going to get made. What I'll never accept is someone just saying, nope, we followed policy, nothing happened. Well, clearly something happened. Clearly, if that truly was your policy needs to get looked at. When something like that happens, every law enforcement officer has to know. I would even say every law enforcement officer in the nation.
0: Yes.
28: If someone in San Francisco needs to know, hey, we have reason to believe that this recidivist violent offender may be in your town, and those officers would have handled that different, and maybe it could have, you know, had a better outcome than our officer almost getting killed.
0: Yeah, I mean, I'm looking at this, and Lancaster police go, they talk to his girlfriend. She says he's made this boast that he's never going back to prison. He's got a bunch of guns. They go to his house. They couldn't get in. So they file some kind of action against him 3 days later. His address is not tracked. I mean, this just is this. I mean, I'm sure it's complicated dealing with, got so many people who are on this list. 1,200 people are on this list. But that's a failure. I want to get to, A, how is that officer doing right now? How's his health?
28: I saw him about a week and a half ago. You know, he's got a very bad limp. He's trying to recover. He is a young, strong kid. And, you know, we're hopefully, you know, he heals up and mentally, physically, spiritually, and we hope to get him back. He wants to get back and do what he took an oath to do. He wants to get back to serve North Linden, and we look forward to his recovery.
0: That's just incredible. I can't even imagine the mindset your officers have. And Officer Meade, I spoke to a deputy who happened to be working security at my church on Sunday about him to convey my concern for him, our public's concern for him. They're just going to let him sit there until Shayla Favor makes up her mind as whether she's going to try him a third time. Do you have a timetable when she's going to make up her mind? This is past the point of ridiculous.
28: I used to be able to predict and kind of tell you based on, you know, a history and experience what was going to happen. I have no idea anymore. If you told me a few years ago that an officer who made a split-second decision, an individual who had a gun, had an unholstered gun, I'd tell you you're crazy if you told me he was going to prison. The game has completely changed, and it's outrageous. Yeah. We have to find a way to change how this works. How do you get a fair shot in this town? I have no idea.
0: No, I don't know either. It's awful. And I feel for you guys. I feel for the people under your care. You do great work. I want you to know my audience supports you. I support you. It's one of the privileges that I have is to advocate for your officers and what you guys do. Please convey to Jason Meade how many people in our audience, in my audience, think he got a raw deal and are very upset about it and are very concerned for him and are praying for him. And we're praying for all your safety of your officers as well. Thank you, Brian.
28: I appreciate it, brother. Thank you.
0: There you go. Brian Steele, FOP Lodge 9 president, outlining some of the many, many challenges that officers in this town face with a hostile Democratic administration.
4: This afternoon will be pleasant and less humid with more sun than clouds, reaching a high of 79. Tonight will be clear with a low of 55. Tomorrow will also be pleasant with a mix of clouds and sun and a high of 81. Thursday is expected to be cloudy with a chance of a couple of showers and a thunderstorm, reaching a high of 81. Friday will have a thick cloud cover and will be humid with a chance of a couple of showers and a heavy thunderstorm with a high of 77. Saturday will be mostly cloudy and humid with showers, reaching a high of 83. I'm meteorologist Joe Lundberg on 98.9 FM, The Answer.
0: Bruce Hooley here, and there's some crazy times out there, and the craziness is wild to comprehend, but it's particularly impactful on your finances. I'm here with Josh Pick of Simplicity Wealth Columbus. And Josh, volatility in the world and here at home makes people really nervous. 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
0: 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Time for Today in Crazy. I recently celebrated my 25th anniversary with my lovely wife. We did not do anything particularly special. We just stayed in. I think we watched a movie, enjoyed each other's company. I know a lot of people like to go out. They like to celebrate a big occasion. And that is exactly what Paul Kuker, age 51, a father of two, decided to do with his wife. They went to a concert at Madison Square Garden on Saturday night. A concert for a band I'm unfamiliar with called Goose. I do not know anything about Goose. Here's what I do know. Paul Kuker will not be celebrating a 26th anniversary because at some point in the concert, he became quite inebriated. And while his wife was, I don't know, visiting with friends or something, three sections away, Mr. Kuker decided, revved up on alcohol or the lyrics of a Goose song, to scale a four-foot-high glass barrier and leap off of it head first. He landed on unsuspecting Goose fans below him and died. That's very tragic. It's also very stupid and very crazy. His wife was unaware of what happened to her husband until she was notified by authorities. She thought her husband had taken a bathroom break. Yeah, he should have taken a drinking break long before he jumped over the four-foot-high glass barrier to his death. Speaking of death, today in crazy headline number two involves our old friend Joe Biden. The Drug Enforcement Administration, or Drug Enforcement Agency, excuse me, says that under Joe Biden's leadership, the DEA allowed 1.8 million fentanyl pills to pass into the United States, even though they knew the pills were being smuggled in. DEA investigators based out of New Mexico allowed the illegal drugs to enter the United States unimpeded in order to gather intelligence. Oh, that's important. One DEA agent from New Mexico said, 100% we got people killed. A 2023 investigation into a trailer park revealed a delivery of approximately 74,000 highly dangerous fentanyl pills from drug traffickers. Federal investigators had observed a similar transaction take place just days before. And according to a DEA whistleblower, authorities, quote, did nothing but sit back and watch. That whistleblower said federal agents observed separate deliveries totaling 200,000 pills in 2024, but did nothing. Here's his quote. We poisoned our community to make cases. Through our own willful blindness, we get to say, we don't really know what happened to the drugs, but 100% we got people killed. You thought it couldn't get any worse. You were wrong. The latest iteration of Trump derangement syndrome involves people afflicted with TDS vandalizing the memorial reflecting pool between the Washington Monument and the Lincoln Memorial. They arrested a former Olympian the other day, and now they're having federal agents pose as tourists talking to people and observing them vandalize the pool, putting chemicals in it, peeling paint off of it, and other things, and then signaling to National Guard troops who come in and effect the arrest. The nutcases out there are always finding new ways to amaze me with their utter disdain for Donald Trump. Now, I will say, we had just as much disdain for Obama and just as much disdain for Biden, but we didn't allow it to lure us to a point where we were doing ridiculously illogical things like imperiling our own safety and freedom by committing criminal acts as a matter of some kind of self-righteous protest. I mentioned the New York primary today where the Democratic Socialists are endorsed by Zoran Mondani, Bernie Sanders, and may in fact win those three seats. If you think, well, it can't really take hold. It's not that big of a deal. New York is New York, but the rest of America is pretty sane. Let me counter that with a quote from Pennsylvania Democrat Chris Rabb, who was speaking yesterday about the Democratic Party's goals at large.
2: I mean, we're talking about fighting fascism. We're talking about refashioning an entire society. We're talking about holding our own party to account. We're talking about changing the very nature of the culture of Congress and what we allow them to do and what we insist on them doing in ways that have not really happened in generations.
0: He sounds like a moderate, does he not? Aaron, in case you missed the operative portion of that quote, here it is again.
2: We're talking about refashioning an entire society.
0: Refashioning an entire society. Put that on a campaign sign. See how that works out for you. I'm afraid it might work out pretty well for him because of the aforementioned TDS pandemic in our country. Now, finally, the list of America's best cities is out. And four of them are from Ohio. Coming in at number 34, Columbus. Because it is a, quote, fast-growing tech and talent hub, including a growing data center footprint, which people hate, and major investments from Intel, Amazon, and Google, which people hate. Cincinnati comes in number 40, described to have a combination of corporate strength, tourism, and culture, and a $264 million convention center renovation, which is where all the violence happens, downtown right there in the heart of Cincinnati. Cleveland, which is experiencing, according to this survey, a large-scale urban resurgence. I guess that's why the Browns are moving out downtown Cleveland. And finally, Toledo clocks in at number 99. Dayton and Akron were on the list last year and fell out of it. Canton is ranked 100 on the list of best small cities, the top 10 cities in America. Let's see how many of these I'd like to live in, or you. Number one, New York, New York. That's a no. Los Angeles, California, also no. Chicago, Illinois, nope. Miami, Florida, I've lived there, wouldn't go back. San Francisco, no. Seattle, no. Las Vegas, maybe. Dallas, Houston, Boston, maybe Dallas. But otherwise, no.
3: With SRN News, I'm Bob Agnew in Washington. It's primary day in four states, voters going to the polls to elect candidates in Utah, Maryland, New York, and South Carolina. In New York City, Socialist Mayor Zohran Mamdani is endorsing three far-left candidates. They're all running against sitting Democrat members of Congress. And in South Carolina, an interesting situation where President Trump is actually throwing his support behind two Republicans in a runoff there. Defense Secretary Pete Hegseth making the rounds on Capitol Hill. He told senators the Pentagon needs roughly $80 billion, mostly to cover the cost of the war in Iran. France is enduring sizzling temperatures. Trains, concerts, and sports events had to be canceled over the weekend. Authorities are cracking down on drinking alcohol in public as exceptional heat is unfurling across parts of Europe and making it dangerous. Multiple drownings reported as people are seeking relief in whatever water they can find. This is SRN News.
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So the latest statement by James Tallarico, the Texas Senate Democrat, to haunt him from his past statements on podcasts and other, is that he is, quote, a Christian who hates Christians. I think that's specifically outlawed in the Bible. But again, he was reading a different Bible than I am when he says there are six sexes and that God is non-binary. He will run against Ken Paxton in Texas, and Ken Paxton has his own Trailways bus full of baggage. Nevertheless, he defeated John Cornyn handily in the Texas primary. What are the polls saying? Paxton is at 49%, 2 points ahead of Tallarico. And my tendency to believe is that they haven't even begun to hurl all of James Tallarico's craziness at people yet, which will cause him to tumble even further in the polls. So, Tallarico is really, I can't decide if James Tallarico is crazy, if he's demonic, or if he's just stupid. I suppose I should allow for the possibility of all three. Because there are certainly in Texas, it cannot be argued that there are some super, super crazy people. After all, this is the state that put Jasmine Crockett in Congress. So we have to allow for the possibility that there are pockets of the great state of Texas where people are detached from reality. And then there are pockets that are not. As I said before, the Texas Rangers are the only Major League Baseball team not to stage a Pride night this year. And we've seen instances, most notably recently, where Major League Baseball itself has wrapped itself in the Pride flag. But its affinity for Pride and its allegiance to the Alphabet Mafia apparently does have bounds. Because Major League Baseball Commissioner Rob Manfred is now backing down from his tough talk last week when he warned San Francisco Giants pitchers for putting a reference to Genesis 9 on their ball caps when they were forced, or at least heavily arm twisted, into wearing caps that had the typical SF Giants logo arrayed in all kinds of rainbow and trans colors. In a letter to Josh Hawley, senator from Missouri, who's one of the good guys, Rob Manfred said the league was, "No, we're just enforcing our existing rules. It's actually the Giants' fault for making this a flashpoint in the national conversation." Hawley, of course, put the pressure on Manfred to respond. Here's what Manfred's letter said. "By warning the Giants players that they may not include Bible verses on their caps in the future, MLB was not discriminating or chastising those players based on their religious beliefs." What? "Rather,

0: MLB was enforcing, with only an oral warning, a long-standing, collectively bargained rule that keeps uniforms clean and avoids controversy. Well, I'm not so old that I don't remember you guys putting a BLM logo on the back of the pitcher's mounds at the height of the 2020 George Floyd insanity. All these clubs sell this rainbow gear, and as you might expect, it's heavily popular in San Francisco and in Los Angeles. So, I don't know. I think Manfred, you know, how he's like a kid with his hand caught in a cookie jar. He was very bold until he was going to be forced to defend his indefensible actions. Because if you make some player wear a Pride Night cap, that is, I'm confident, at the Supreme Court level, would be deemed to be compelled speech, which is against the law. Can't do it. Okay. What is that situation indicative of? It's indicative of the degradation of our culture, of Christian values, of shared values, and of things that contributed to the greatness of America. Likewise, sticking in the state of Texas, so is the reaction from some quarters to the recent verdict of guilty and the sentence of 35 years in prison to Carmelo Anthony, who stabbed then 17-year-old Austin Metcalf in the chest at a high school track meet. We've heard Jasmine Crockett say, well, was it a switch? Was it a little knife? Had a scissors on it? No, shut up, idiot. If you plunge a knife into a person's chest, and by the way, the judge in the case would not allow cameras in the courtroom. I understand his logic. He didn't want the trial to become sensationalized. When you have a trial like this, it's always going to be sensationalized. He did not want to put minors on camera because he was afraid it would scar him for life. There's a way to televise a trial without putting minors on camera. You just turn the camera away, or you turn it off, or you blank out their face, or, you know, whatever. But by not allowing cameras in the courtroom, all this judge did was allow lies to permeate throughout society. One of the lies, an all-white jury. No, it wasn't an all-white jury. There were Hispanics on the jury. There were Asians on the jury. It was not an all-white jury. There were no blacks on the jury, but that doesn't mean it was an all-white jury. Okay? And I also think that cameras in the courtroom would have shown the just utter lack of any remorse on the part of Carmelo Anthony. And now we're about a month past that verdict, and Jeff Metcalf, the father of Austin Metcalf, on the Will Cain show yesterday. And Will Cain began the interview by asking Mr. Metcalf his takeaways from the case. Not just Jasmine Crockett, but Sonny Hostin and a lot of other idiots have postulated that, oh, how dare they sentence Carmelo Anthony to prison for this. And Jeff Metcalf has had, in addition to the searing, never-ending pain of losing his son, has had to listen to his son, who is buried and he will never see again, disparaged by these race hustlers. And so Will Cain asked him, what are his takeaways from the case?
1: Unfortunately, in today's moral decay of society, have we witnessed people believe that if they have their own voice, they scream loud enough, they're right. And they believe perception is their own reality. It may not be truth, but in their mind, it is their own reality. For a person to not able to objectively look at something, use common logic, common sense, to come to a determination just based on merely the facts, not the color of one's skin, that tells me a whole lot about your character if you choose that direction.
0: You know, with America approaching its 250th birthday, we've had a lot of talk about time capsules and putting things in a time capsule to preserve, you know, the flavor of where we are at this point in time. I think that comment right there should belong in a time capsule, because he hit it exactly. That there are so many people right now who think if they yell loud enough, Jasmine Crockett, AOC, Bernie Sanders, Zohran Mamdani, if they yell loud enough, they'll be perceived as right. And he talked about the lack of moral compass, moral character. He went on to talk about character and integrity that his family, he said, he never wanted the case to be about race and he never wanted it to be politicized. And the Anthony family made it about both right up front. What has happened in America to get us to this point where a teenager who happens to be black could plunge a knife into the chest of another teenager over something as benign as a, hey man, you got to get out of our tent. I'm going to, you know, shove you out of my tent. To get to the point where some black people defend that because they see a black teenager, just like they saw O.J. Simpson in 1994 and they did not want to convict him, is that they have allowed their ideology to dictate their morality. It's okay for Carmelo Anthony to murder Austin Metcalf, and Carmelo Anthony should get away with it because he's black, because that is my ideology that black people have been put upon. The reverse of that is how you stay a good citizen. As long as your ideology comes from your morality, that's when you're pro-life. That's when you're anti-trans. But if your ideology...
2: This afternoon will be pleasant and less humid with more sun than clouds, reaching a high of 79. Tonight will be clear with a low of 55. Tomorrow will also be pleasant with a mix of clouds and sun and a high of 81. Thursday is expected to be cloudy with a chance of a couple of showers and a thunderstorm, reaching a high of 81. Friday will have a thick cloud cover and will be humid with a chance of a couple of showers and a heavy thunderstorm with a high of 77. Saturday will be mostly cloudy and humid with showers, reaching a high of 83. I'm meteorologist Joe Lundberg on 98.9 FM, The Answer.
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3: Before dawn, on June 6th, 1944, thousands of young American GIs stepped off landing craft onto the beaches of Normandy. Little did they know that their bravery would change the world. They faced gunfire, uncertainty, and overwhelming odds. Yet they pressed forward. Many would never leave that shoreline. D-Day marked the beginning of the end for Nazi Germany, opening a second front that changed the course of World War II. Those men didn't fight for conquest. They fought so that future generations around the world could live free from tyranny. Today, crosses and stars of David line the Normandy coast as silent reminders that freedom is never free.
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0: It's been a while since we talked about a getaway trip that you could register for at 9890answer.com. 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So register at 9890answer.com. So I want to build on what I was saying about the difference between Republicans and Democrats. Now, I referred earlier in the show, Dan Goldman, a representative from New York, he's on the ballot today, likely to lose to someone even woker than he is. Goldman was one of President Trump's chief accusers and liars about the strong case for impeachment that Democrats had. He was one of Joe Biden's defenders. Oh, he never had anything to do with his son's business dealings. Dan Goldman is dumb, and he's won the genetic lottery because he's part of the Levi's family, so he gets the Levi's fortune at some point in time. But he's going to lose today in New York because he's not woke enough. And I said the problem with so many Democrats that I see, the ones who are blatantly, right out in the open, anti-Semitic, the ones who are Democratic socialists, the one who take the side of a black teenager, Carmelo Anthony, when he murdered Austin Metcalf for no reason at all at a Texas track meet, they take Carmelo Anthony's side just because Carmelo Anthony is black, are people who have allowed their morality to be formed by their ideology. I'm pro this, I'm pro that, so I believe I should be able to sleep around and have no consequences for my immorality, so I'm pro-abortion. That's where your ideology dictates your morality. If your morality dictates your ideology and say, God makes every life special, God creates people male and female, so therefore I can't abide transgenderism. Marriage is between a man and a woman, so therefore I can't be, pro-gay. That's when your morality dictates your ideology. We don't have a lot of that now in half of our society. And I worry about the day, and I think it'll be during my daughter's lifetimes, hopefully not during mine, although we're 50-50 there right now, where our country will be overtaken by the people who are allowing their ideology to dictate their morality. One of those people is Brandon Johnson, the mayor of Chicago. Now, he's weaned on this all the way up. He's a big teacher's guy, and he's anointed mayor of Chicago, and they had 8 murders and 40 people shot over the past weekend. So he's at a press conference yesterday, and he's asked about this, and is he concerned about violence in Chicago? Listen to where he places the blame.
8: Yeah, it is personal.
0: Yes.
8: Black death has been,
0: mm-hmm,
8: unfortunately accepted in this country for a very long time.
0: Really?
8: We had a chance 60 years ago to get at the root causes.
0: Did we?
8: And people mocked President Johnson. And we ended up with Richard Nixon. I'm going to work hard every day to transform this city. That's what it takes to build a better, stronger, safer Chicago. I need everybody to step up.
0: Now, what we need, according to Brandon Johnson, is more welfare. More destruction of the black families. That's what Lyndon Johnson brought about with his great society. We need to spend more money on ending poverty, because it's worked so well over the last 60 years. It's all Nixon's fault. That is a man whose morality is determined by his ideology. He's had kids shot to death, multiple kids, under 10, shot to death. didn't do it. He's not doing anything to fix it because it's Richard Nixon's fault. Okay. When President Trump took office, one of his first actions of his first term was to look at waste in government. And the demons are screaming about it. They're screaming about it in Minnesota. They're screaming about it in Massachusetts. They're screaming about it in California. They're screaming about him shutting down the border. They're screaming about him shutting down USAID. Because USAID was a place where a lot of fraud was taking place. Elon Musk, evil, bad, terrible guy because he headed up Doge. And Doge was about saving money. Only someone who lets their ideology dictate their morality can identify government ferreting out waste and fraud as racist, xenophobic, or anything else. Like if you had said 30 years ago, you know what? The government's going to get serious about ending fraud. And one of the political parties in the country is going to push back hard against it. You would have said, no, they're not. But that's where we are right now. So I found this clip from a black woman, one of the top African diplomats, about what USAID was really doing to be quite interesting.
9: We need to understand the real reason why USAID is in Africa. Their sole purpose was to act as if they're coming to rescue Africa. They're coming to fill in the gaps in government services, gaps in education, gaps in healthcare. They are coming in claiming that they're introducing grassroots initiatives that are going to help the people. And so they use that as a way to go into the most remote parts of Africa. They're talking about government advocacy. When you look at it on paper, it all looks really good, but they're actually wolf in sheep's clothing. They are using that open access sounding humanitarian to constantly destabilize governments. I can tell you right now, the majority of African leaders, and not just African leaders, but leaders in the developing world, are celebrating the exit of USAID.
0: Yeah, it was a way for a lot of people to get rich, a lot of people in those countries, and a lot of people here who were involved in government nonprofits, and that's where the money is laundered, and that's where the money is hidden, and that's where the money is skimmed. And that's where the fraud is. And it's no secret that Chicago, which we just talked about, Washington, D.C., until Trump cleaned it up, L.A., 70,000 homeless people, and other major American cities are not at all what they were when I was traveling to them on business in the 1990s. We have seen an unbelievable degradation of American cities that I'm very fortunate I was able to visit when I didn't have to worry about walking the streets and being killed or being robbed or being attacked just because I was white or because there was some crazy person on drugs strung out, allowed to shoot up on the streets. Let me give you a number just to illustrate what might be, I don't know, a causation for why so many cities in America struggle. Here are the numbers of mayors who have been Republican over the last 50 years in these American cities. Chicago, 0. LA, 1. St. Louis, 0. San Francisco, 1. Philadelphia, 0. New York, 2. Baltimore, Detroit, Seattle, Atlanta, Houston, New Orleans, Milwaukee, Boston, Pittsburgh, Louisville, Memphis, Minneapolis, Washington, D.C., all zeros. All zeros. Baltimore, Detroit, Seattle, Atlanta, Houston, New Orleans, Milwaukee, Boston, Pittsburgh, Louisville, Memphis, Minneapolis, Washington. Zeros across the board. Coincidence? I think not. I think not, because in those cities, too many citizens have been told that it's not their fault. They don't have to work hard. They don't have to be industrious. They don't have to be frugal. They don't have to be virtuous. In other words, they don't have to do the things that lead to success. All they have to do is put their hand out and accept a government payment which Lyndon Johnson ensconced in our laws, and we still can't get rid of.
10: I'd like to tell you about a man named Phineas who as a child survived the Holocaust. Phineas survived because Christians hid him from the Nazis, risking everything to save his life. Today, Phineas is in his 80s. 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And when sirens sound and missiles fall, he doesn't have the time or the strength to reach safety. 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
11: News this hour at Town Hall. I'm Bob Agnew in Washington. Defense Secretary Pete Hegseth has been making the rounds on Capitol Hill. He's telling senators the Pentagon needs roughly $80 billion, mostly to cover the cost of the war in Iran. Some lawmakers, though, are skeptical of the deal President Trump struck with Iran. For some, it's too lenient. They're also wary of next steps. The White House has requested a larger-than-usual overall $1.5 trillion for the Pentagon this fiscal year. That's about a 50% increase over the normal amount. It's primary day in four states today. Voters headed to the polls to elect candidates in Utah, Maryland, New York, and South Carolina, as Laura Winters reports.
12: In New York City, Socialist Mayor Zoran Mamdani endorsing three far-left candidates who are running against sitting Democrat members of Congress. In South Carolina, an interesting situation. There's a runoff race for two Republicans running for governor. President Trump actually endorsing both of them, Pam Yvette and Alan Wilson. The president writing on his Truth Social page, "I can't hurt one of them by only endorsing the other." He goes on to say, "It's a wealth of riches. With either, you can't go wrong."
11: That is Laura Winters reporting on Wall Street, a mixed bag. The Dow up by 105 points, the NASDAQ struggling down 381. There's been a fatal shooting in California.
13: Law enforcement are investigating a shooting at a library in Northern California that left two people dead. Police say they responded to a 911 call on Monday evening where sounds of gunshots and people screaming could be heard. The shooting happened at the Chico branch of the Beauty County Library. The city's chief of police said once officers went inside the library, the suspect fled out from the back. From there, additional law enforcement was able to take the person into custody. Authorities did not release the suspect's name nor details on what prompted the shooting. I'm Haya Punjwani.
11: You'll find more of these stories at townhall.com.
2: This afternoon will be pleasant and less humid with more sun than clouds, reaching a high of 79. Tonight will be clear with a low of 55. Tomorrow will also be pleasant with a mix of clouds and sun and a high of 81. Thursday is expected to be cloudy with a chance of a couple of showers and a thunderstorm, reaching a high of 81. Friday will have a thick cloud cover and will be humid with a chance of a couple of showers and a heavy thunderstorm with a high of 77. Saturday will be mostly cloudy and humid with showers reaching a high of 83. I'm meteorologist Joe Lundberg on 98.9 FM, The Answer.
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28: Major League Baseball issues a mea culpa in the case of the Christian players. We have the details. Election Day in New York City has brought out anti-Semitic hatred like you won't believe. Full report is ahead. And Ken Paxton, Republican candidate for Senate in Texas, joins us live. Today is June the 23rd. I'm Scott Jennings, coming to you live from New York City. And speaking of the Big Apple, on this day in 1992, mafia boss John Gotti, known as the Teflon Don to many, was sentenced to life in prison after he was found guilty on 14 counts of conspiracy to commit murder and racketeering. And in the moments after that decision came down, hundreds of his supporters stormed the building and caused destruction in the streets. Listen to this account from ABC News.
29: He was rigged, right? He was rigged.
30: The government may consider Gotti a dangerous mobster, but to people from his neighborhood, he is a hero.
29: That's a hostage.
31: You're going to, and those juries were biased.
30: Several hundred of them stormed the Brooklyn courthouse where the convicted crime boss had just been sentenced. Inside, federal marshals locked the doors against the angry protesters. The crowd then attacked cars belonging to the marshals.
32: I feel they had a very rotten trial, an unfair trial. This is worse than Russia.
28: John Gotti never left prison, of course. He died of throat cancer at the age of 61 on June 10th, 2002, at the Federal Prison Medical Center in Springfield, Missouri. As for today's news and as for today's criminals, massive health care fraud charges unveiled today by the federal government. Staggering numbers in terms of money, defendants, and jurisdiction. This spans the country. I want you to listen to the acting Attorney General Todd Blanche lay it out in Cut 12.
0: Today we are announcing federal and state charges, all of which were charged or unsealed at some point over the past 2 weeks, the past 14 days. Coordinated nationwide action. Since June 8th, we've charged 455 defendants across 56, like I said a minute ago, U.S. attorney's offices, and 45 U.S. states and territories. As alleged in the various indictments.
28: The kinds of crimes committed here are just jaw-dropping. I want you to listen to more of Todd Blanche. Talk about this one particular scheme, Cut 13.
0: In one indictment, we're bringing charges against a corporate executive in Arizona in connection to over a $1 billion fraud involving unnecessary wound grafts. This alleged scheme costs Medicare over $1 million per patient. In total, our indictment charges 11 defendants for over $2 billion in fraudulent claims in connection to alleged wound care schemes.
28: The kinds of ways these criminals bilk your tax dollars page after page in these indictments makes your blood boil. One scheme involved enrolling dead Medicare beneficiaries in hospice after they had already died using stolen personal information obtained through a funeral home employee and then creating backdated medical records to make it appear the patients had qualified for hospice before they died. Page after page of fraud. Now the Trump administration is holding people accountable. You know, we don't have to live this way. And thanks to this Trump crackdown on fraud, hopefully we won't have to any longer. Here's one for the propaganda file, by the way. Headline from Reuters. Israeli soldiers shoot dead two Palestinian teens in the West Bank. That's the headline. Of course, if you look into it, you'll find that the aforementioned teenagers were throwing firebombs and flaming tires at innocent Jewish families. How many headlines have you read when it comes to Israel and this conflict that led you to believe one thing, only to find out later the facts didn't match the narrative? Happens all the time. These were Hamas combatants that were engaged by the IDF here, not simple teenagers. But it isn't just the media that's working overtime to get you to hate Israel and hate the Jewish people. It's the American politicians who are currently engaged in an all-out propaganda war against the Jews. Here in New York City, the mayor, Zoran Mamdani, used a speech to accuse Israel of killing a journalist. Here's Cut 14.
1: Even an Al Jazeera journalist, Ahmed Wishah, was killed this past Saturday by an Israeli strike.
28: The so-called journalist, well, if you look into it, there is plenty of video out there showing him with an assault weapon fighting for Hamas. He was a terrorist, whether he had a side hustle or not. But for the mayor of New York City to lie to people here, well, he's hoping to incite violence against the Jewish people and cause his followers to hate Israel. And it looks like it's working. A Democratic congressman named Dan Goldman here in New York, who is Jewish, walked into a coffee shop this weekend in Brooklyn with his 7-year-old daughter. Listen to what happened. He bought a coffee, and then the shop, called Poetica, posted this on social media. Quote, "We see you stop by our shop today for a coffee. We don't serve racists, fascists, homophobes, genocide enablers, or anyone in between. Too bad we didn't recognize you right away, or we would have turned you away." Coffee shop then went on to say that it had issued a refund to the congressman and told him never again to come to the store. Now, Dan Goldman is a Jewish congressman who supports Israel's right to exist. Now, he's in a primary today in New York City, and he's probably going to lose. And now he's being banned from coffee shops for being Jewish and supporting Israel. This is where we are in Zoran Mamdani's New York City. The mayor of this town, well, he's supposed to be worried about potholes and picking up the garbage. And yet, he just can't stop spending most of his time inciting hatred and violence against Jewish people. The Department of Justice, by the way, in Washington is investigating the coffee shop, and we're going to talk more about this story later in the show. Now, Goldman is running against a guy named Brad Lander, himself a Jewish person, who has dedicated his campaign to the slandering of other Jews and of Israel. He visited a mosque the other day. Here's some audio of Brad Lander talking to the Muslims in New York City. Now, the last thing you're going to hear on this tape is the imam at the mosque praying. I want you to listen to it, and then I'm going to tell you what they said. Cut number three.
3: Kind of partnership I developed with Zoran, I hope to come to have with Rashida Tlaib and Ilhan Omar and others in Congress to show we can build a city and a country and a world that everyone can afford and where everyone is welcome and where everyone's humanity is respected.

0: Thank you very much for welcoming me today.
1: والفرج فيه للمؤمنين على يديك وقتل الكافرين بسيفك.
2: Now what you heard at the end there, that imam's prayer, let me translate it for you. He said, quote, through your hands comes the relief of the believers and the death of the infidels by your sword. Folks, we have Democrats running for Congress in New York City, backed by Mamdani, who are praying in mosques for the infidels to be killed with swords. I don't know what else I can tell you. One more news story, latest on Iran. Vice President Vance headed home from Switzerland yesterday. President says Iran has agreed to the, quote, highest level of inspections on its nuclear facilities and nuclear material. Of course, the Iranians are saying there were no detailed discussions on the nuclear issue. I find that hard to believe. The two sides are presenting different narratives in the deal making. I think I'm going to stick to the American narrative around here and hope for a deal that permanently disables the terrorist regime in Iran from ever having nuclear weapons. Great show for you today. A couple of Senate candidates coming by. One's in Louisiana, John Fleming. 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
2: Welcome back here on Tuesday, June 23rd. Scott Jennings broadcasting for Salem. I want to give you a follow-up on a story that we tracked for you all last week. The story is about those Major League Baseball players out in San Francisco who on Pride Night, when they were given those Pride hats with the rainbow-colored logos, chose to write Bible verses on their hats. They wrote Bible verses from the book of Genesis, which, of course, talks about the rainbow being a symbol that denoted the covenant of God with the people and the animals there at the conclusion of the Great Flood. You know the story. The players chose to write small Bible verse notations on their hats. They then got a warning letter from Major League Baseball saying you're not allowed to deface or change Major League Baseball uniform that you've been given to wear. It's against the rules. They were warned. Violation of league policy. That's what they were told. This, of course, prompted a lot of outrage, particularly from some conservative leaders out there. We interviewed last week the Attorney General of Florida, James Uthmeyer. He issued a subpoena to Major League Baseball. Also, Missouri Senator Josh Hawley, he sent a letter to Major League Baseball's commissioner, Rob Manfred, asking a whole lot of questions about how in the world you could be threatening Christian baseball players for what they did. Yesterday, and I have to say, it's important that you denote when someone gets something right. Rob Manfred got this right, finally, on yesterday. He sent a letter back to Josh Hawley, basically a mea culpa, explaining that the San Francisco Giants failed to properly explain to the players that they were allowed to decline to wear the rainbow-themed caps during the Pride Night event. So several members of the Giants, the starting pitcher Landon Roop among them, had been handed these hats, and they were never told, hey, you can just wear your regular hat. You don't have to wear that. So that was a mistake made by the San Francisco Giants. I'm sure, by the way, if the players had been told you don't have to participate in this, they probably wouldn't have. So the league, according to Manfred in this letter back to Josh Hawley, had adopted a policy in 2023 of prohibiting clubs from using special uniforms, caps, or equipment. So they're not actually, this isn't actually supposed to be happening, except the San Francisco Giants and the Los Angeles Dodgers had petitioned the league for special grandfathered status on their own Pride Night stuff. So I guess this is only happening in those two markets. But the Giants were supposed to tell the players, you don't have to do this. So Rob Manfred said in the letter, the Giants players were allowed to wear the hats with biblical references for the entire game. After the game concluded, my office issued a routine oral warning about the policy violation. Unfortunately, it was issued before we became aware of the Giants' lapse in communication. The players were neither fined nor disciplined, nor will they ever be. Manfred said some players did not understand they had the option to wear their normal uniform. So this is an interesting situation. The team made a huge mistake. They did not tell the players this was optional. And the players did what they thought they needed to do to support their own values. They put Bible verses on their hats. And this, of course, set off a huge firestorm in public debate. Should they be allowed to do that? Why are they invading Pride Night with their Bible verses? But this is a case where the leader of the league, the commissioner, Rob Manfred, looked into it, got on it, investigated it, and figured out that the players should never have been warned, that the players should not have been made to feel like they were being disciplined in public, that the team made a mistake. And you know, sometimes in life when you make a mistake, getting to the bottom of it, getting the facts, and then owning up to it, not sometimes, that's almost always the right thing to do. And so we were very critical on this show last week of baseball coming down on these players. And on the flip side of that, we need to be very supportive, I think, of Rob Manfred for actually getting to the bottom of it, apologizing, and being clear with the Senator Hawley and the public about what happened, and making clear these players will never be in trouble for being Christians. We'll take a break and come back. More on the Scott Jennings Show right after this.
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15: With SRN News, I'm Bob Agnew in Washington. Kentucky Senator Rand Paul has sent a subpoena to Dr. Anthony Fauci to appear before Congress regarding a probe into his COVID testimony regarding the origins of COVID-19. Senator Paul wants to question the former NIH director, Dr. Fauci, on whether he lied to Congress during the pandemic. It's primary day in four states. Voters go into the polls to elect candidates in Utah, Maryland, New York, and South Carolina.
16: In New York City, Socialist Mayor Zoran Mamdani endorsing three far-left candidates who are running against sitting Democrat members of Congress. In South Carolina, an interesting situation. There's a runoff race for two Republicans running for governor. President Trump actually endorsing both of them, Pam Yvette and Alan Wilson. The president writing on his Truth Social page, "I can't hurt one of them by only endorsing the other." He goes on to say, "It's a wealth of riches. With either, you can't go wrong."
15: That is Laura Winters reporting. It's been a mixed bag on Wall Street after something of a sell-off on high-tech stocks, first in Asia, then translating over to the United States. The NASDAQ is down 368 points. The S&P 500 down 67, but the Dow Jones Industrial Average right now up about 130. There's been a fatal shooting in California.
17: Law enforcement are investigating a shooting at a library in Northern California that left two people dead. Police say they responded to a 911 call on Monday evening where sounds of gunshots and people screaming could be heard. The shooting happened at the Chico branch of the Beauty County Library. The city's chief of police said once officers went inside the library, the suspect fled out from the back. From there, additional law enforcement was able to take the person into custody. Authorities did not release the suspect's name nor details on what prompted the shooting. I'm Haya Punjwani.
15: This is SRN News.
18: This afternoon will be pleasant and less humid with more sun than clouds, reaching a high of 79. Tonight will be clear with a low of 55. Tomorrow will also be pleasant with a mix of clouds and sun and a high of 81. Thursday is expected to be cloudy with a chance of a couple of showers and a thunderstorm, reaching a high of 81. Friday will have a thick cloud cover and will be humid with a chance of a couple of showers and a heavy thunderstorm with a high of 77. Saturday will be mostly cloudy and humid with showers reaching a high of 83. I'm meteorologist Joe Lundberg on 98.9 FM, The Answer.
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2: The four-year anniversary of Dobbs v. Jackson, the case that ended Roe v. Wade, is tomorrow. And the president of Susan B. Anthony Pro-Life America is calling for a course correction and how we tackle the problem of abortion. And she is here today to discuss it with us. Marjorie Dannenfelser, head of Susan B. Anthony. Welcome.

0: saving Western civilization, one busted leftist narrative at a time. 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
1: Welcome back to the show here on Tuesday, June 23rd. Coming up this Saturday, we've got a runoff going on for the United States Senate in Louisiana. The candidates are Julia Letlow and John Fleming. They advanced to that runoff after beating the incumbent Bill Cassidy in the initial primary. We've talked to Ms. Letlow on the show. Now we're going to talk to Mr. Fleming. Let's hear what he's telling the people of Louisiana in cut number one.
2: I believe we need a division on this campus, a division of diversity, equity, and inclusion with leadership that goes all the way to the top with a full staff, cognizant and fighting for diversity, equity, and inclusion before any decision is made for the university, then that's how you change.
1: That ad, portion of that ad coming from the Fleming for Senate campaign. And joining us now is John Fleming. He is former congressman and current treasurer of the state of Louisiana. Mr. Fleming, welcome here to the Scott Jennings Show. You're launching some attacks against your opponent for what you say is her previous support of DEI initiatives. Talk to us about that and what your message is to Louisiana here in the closing days of the campaign.
3: Sure. Well, as you saw, that's not just an ad. That's simply a video that shows that Julia Letlow has been all in on DEI, diversity, equity, and inclusion. This was when she was applying to be a university president, but didn't get hired. But her voting record goes along with this. She actually voted against an amendment that would have removed DEI from the Federal Aviation Authorization Bill. Under President Trump, she voted for the USAID bill under President Biden that provided all sorts of woke things going overseas. If you look at her voting record on a conservative scale, it's in the 70s. Mine's in the 90s. I'm one of the founding members of the House Freedom Caucus while I was there. And also, by the way, I was President Trump's deputy chief of staff in the last year of his first administration.
1: So you've got just a few days to go here, and you know, it's been an interesting campaign season in Louisiana. You had the Senate race going on while the whole Voting Rights Act thing was going on. Those races have been pushed off. Yours is still going on right now, and it is a closed primary, I guess, of just Republicans, as I understand it. What are you hearing out there? You've been driving all over the state. You've been in elected office now for a while in Louisiana. Where are the Republicans on this race, on President Trump, and really on what they want for the direction of the country? What are you picking up?
3: Well, we just released a poll just a few minutes ago that was completed last night, putting me 5 points ahead of Julia Letlow. So the dark money has come in big from, you know, the establishment Republican Party spending millions. I guess they've probably spent $5 million just this week alone, attacking me with all sorts of negative ads that are completely untrue. Meanwhile, of course, I'm largely financing my own campaign. I don't owe anybody anything except to the voters who are going to elect me into this office. So I think that's the key here, is which candidate is really more liberal and really beholden to the establishment. Which one is, we're in a very conservative state. And who wants conservative reform in Louisiana? Those are the people that will be voting for me.
1: So President Trump had issued an endorsement of Congresswoman Letlow in this campaign, but you've been a strong ally of President Trump. Has that come up in this campaign a lot? I mean, when you go out and talk to voters, are they asking you, like, well, how are you going to be with Trump? Or is that something they've already sort of internalized, that you'd both be an ally of the president?
3: Yeah. Well, that's the irony of this race. My policies, my votes, my time spent 4 years in the Trump administration make me much more MAGA and Trump aligned than Julia Letlow. But Julia Letlow did get the endorsement after I was blocked from even talking with the president by cronies of our governor, Jeff Landry, and while he had worked in the background to get that for her. So that's why we have this odd circumstance where, in this case, unique to others, is you have a candidate who's very much aligned with President Trump, and that's not the one that gets the endorsement. But the people of Louisiana see through this, and that's why they're rallying behind us.
1: All right. The treasurer of Louisiana is John Fleming. He's also a former congressman. He advanced to the runoff for U.S. Senate, which is taking place this Saturday. His opponent is Congresswoman Julia Letlow. And the third person in that race who did not make the runoff was the incumbent Bill Cassidy. So rough and tumble politics as always down in Louisiana. Treasurer Fleming, thank you for your time today. We wish you luck, and we'll be covering the results this weekend.
3: Super. Thank you so much, Scott. Take care.
1: All right. Thanks, John Fleming down in Louisiana. When we come back, let's talk more elections. We've got some primaries going on in New York City today. And some really ugly stuff out there. We'll talk about it after this on the Scott Jennings Show.
0: Common sense for the American people. 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
5: With SRN News, I'm Bob Agnew in Washington. Voters headed to the polls today in Utah, Maryland, New York, and South Carolina on this primary day. In New York City, the question is not whether the map will stay blue, but just how blue. Socialist Mayor Zohran Mamdani endorsing three far-left congressional candidates running against sitting Democrat members of Congress. Republicans appear well-positioned in Texas as the election draws closer. Here's Willie Nelson.
6: A new poll is showing Texas Republicans in a strong position heading into November. The survey shows Texas Attorney General and Republican Senate nominee Ken Paxton leading Democrat nominee James Tallarico. Governor Greg Abbott also holds a double-digit lead in the race for governor. The poll suggests many former John Cornyn supporters are staying with Republicans rather than backing Tallarico. Willie Nelson, The White House.
5: Kentucky Senator Republican Rand Paul has sent a subpoena to Dr. Anthony Fauci to appear before Congress regarding a probe into his COVID testimony regarding the origins of the virus.
7: Senator Rand Paul says the new hearing is expected to take place next month. Paul wants to ask Dr. Fauci about his testimony before Congress regarding the origins of the coronavirus. Originally, Fauci agreed to return to Capitol Hill. That all changed when Tulsi Gabbard, the former director of national intelligence, on her last day in office, did a document dump. The newly released information raises major questions about what Fauci knew. On his way out the door, former President Biden giving Fauci a pardon, the pen was used to sign it. Laura Winters reporting.
5: How do you pull off the feat of becoming the loudest shouter ever, according to the Guinness Book of World Records? Well, the man who holds that record says it's not by practicing by shouting all the time.
8: Oh, yay!
9: There's no way that you can actually practice for it. You have to just keep it for the day.
5: That's Joseph McGrill Bateman. He says people assume he spends months practicing his shout, but he just says he does not do that.
8: This afternoon will be pleasant and less humid with more sun than clouds, reaching a high of 79. Tonight will be clear with a low of 55. Tomorrow will also be pleasant with a mix of clouds and sun and a high of 81. Thursday is expected to be cloudy with a chance of a couple of showers and a thunderstorm, reaching a high of 81. Friday will have a thick cloud cover and will be humid with a chance of a couple of showers and a heavy thunderstorm with a high of 77. Saturday will be mostly cloudy and humid with showers reaching a high of 83. I'm meteorologist Joe Lundberg on 98.9 FM, The Answer.
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0: And welcome back here to the second quarter of today's Best Stocks Now. A few more comments here from Dan Ives, who's one of the tech, he's one of the stars in the industry for his knowledge of the tech stocks, probably one of the best, right, working over there at Wedbush. He says that he puts things in perspective, Barry. The KOSPI is up 90% year to date. 90% year to date. Put that in perspective. Right. The S&P's up 8% year to date. He says that this has been the foundation of the AI boom, with memory stocks like SK Hynix, Micron, and Samsung the golden jewels of this demand-driven AI revolution rally seen over the past 18 months in South Korea. He noted that with Micron set to report earnings, there's some added nervousness on the important memory chip trade, along with technical triggers, which are adding to some nervousness amongst tech investors. So, in other words, I call it a trigger finger, ready to jump, because they're sitting on some big gains. But he says, taking a step back, the degree of the sell-off in tech stalwart Alphabet yesterday was surprising to the market and caught steam after the news that DeepMind researcher and Nobel AI scientist John Jumper left. He left Google and went to Anthropic. Google has not really been trading very well recently. The other stock that catches my eye right now as a really bad chart is Palantir. And, along the way, well, there are a few more comments from Ives. Our recent Asia checks and overall AI enterprise demand tracking have accelerated over the past few months and are showing no cracks in the armor, which continue to make us very bullish on owning the tech AI winners over the coming year. We view the KOSPI sell-off as a pullback breather on a market up almost 100% this year, and also believe SK overtaking Samsung was a big symbolic move that caused some investors to worry about an overheated memory chip trade, which we strongly disagree with, as earnings, demand, scarcity, value will rule the day in this multi-trillion AI global build-out over the coming years, said Ives and his team. And, I think I would echo the same sentiment. But having said that, we sold one half of our – I don't give them the stock now, Barry, or, they say, why do I need Bill? He tells about everything right here on the air. I don't need Bill. I can just listen to his show every day. No, we bought a stock. Here, I'm gonna pull up the alert that I sent out yesterday. I sent out an alert that I was selling 50% of this stock, which had become our largest position. I bought this stock on March 31st, 2026, less than 3 months ago, 1 week shy of 3 months. You say, well, Bill, that's a short-term gain. Well, it's a short-term gain of 177%, okay? Do you want me to sit on it for a long-term gain and see it whittle away to a 25% gain? I have to do what I think is best, net of the tax situation there involved. And, of course, obviously, if you're in a Roth IRA or an IRA, it's a moot point. But if you're in a taxable account, I still say it's better. A bird in the hand is better than one in the bush, and taking a big profit. And I like sometimes when I have huge profits to sell half of it and keep some skin in the game. And that skin
1: you still
0: in
1: got
0: the
1: a
0: game,
1: second bite of the apple.
0: Well, and that skin in the game is all fluff. It's all profit sitting there working for you. Keep it working is my philosophy. But we got to watch things very closely here, obviously. We're a week from today. Today's Tuesday, so the quarter will end when the bell rings next Tuesday. And bingo, the quarter is over. And so there aren't I've said this here recently over the last few weeks, there have not been a lot of catalysts to move the market. There haven't been a lot of catalysts. You know, we're in between earnings seasons. We're in between earnings seasons, and that is typical. Although they're like, you know, Micron this week is a big one, obviously. But, I mean, it's earnings season.
1: Few and far between at this point. Right.
0: Yes. But, you know, yesterday was a magnificent day for Micron, for Dell, for SanDisk, for AMD, for Applied Materials, for KLA Tencor, or KLA Corp, I guess these days, Seagate, Arista, Taiwan, GE, Vernova. They all had analog devices, all had big days yesterday. And the oil stocks, to some extent, also had a fairly big day yesterday. But they remain under pressure. But that ceasefire seems a little bit on the tenuous side.
1: I think gauging that ceasefire is, like you said, just watching oil prices is probably the best gauge to look at in that sense. And then, you know, look at a chart of Microsoft. You want to talk about what has been a drag on the NASDAQ and QQQ as a whole. I mean, look at the, you know, 33% drop from their, you know, high.
0: Yeah,
1: It's a big been a you know, bad stock to be in. I mean, 1 year numbers, you know, -22%. I think the year to date numbers -21 or 22%. And you know, just interesting to see these certain, you know, our names yesterday. We, you know, we were positive, and the NASDAQ was negative. And
0: yes,
1: you know, when you look at, you know,
0: stocks,
1: name like Microsoft, right? Is why. Yeah. Yeah.
0: Yes.
1: Exactly.
0: Okay. And the other thing that you know, you got to point to with Microsoft. Let me see if I can find that. How many employees? Oracle has cut 21,000 jobs over the past year as AI adoption has reshaped operations. And Microsoft, I mean, it's a software company. Even the leading software stock in the world today, which is Palantir, is breaking down below its support level. So once again, the software stocks, they've really been on the wrong side of the street of this whole big AI move. And, you know, but, you know, let's not forget that it was Microsoft with launching ChatGPT that commoditized and made AI available to the general public. That's where we got our first taste of AI and what it does. And that started the whole AI revolution. But now, you know, Microsoft has been hit pretty dang hard, like you say. It's not one that I own. Someone reminded me yesterday, they watch Fox Business and Stuart Varney. You ever watch Stuart Varney in the morning, the Brit? He's owned Microsoft forever. And he goes, what's wrong with my Microsoft? I was thinking, Stuart, you need to learn how to read a chart, number one. Number two, you need to subscribe. I'll give you a free subscription. If Stuart Varney's listening or any of his relatives, I'll give Stuart a free subscription to the app. Look up the app where Microsoft is ranked right now. That would help you a lot instead of hoping and praying, which is not a good strategy.
2: With SRN News, I'm Bob Agnew in Washington. There's new information revealed in the disappearance of Nancy Guthrie. As you recall, she's the 84-year-old mother of NBC Today show host Savannah Guthrie. We get more details and the latest updates from Laura Winters.
3: Savannah Guthrie weeping and wearing black as she sits on the set of the Today Show on NBC, reacting publicly to the revelation that one of the ransom notes indicates her mother, Nancy, was buried in nature.
4: I wanted to just take the opportunity to ask people to beg people to come forward. Somebody knows something.
3: Nancy Guthrie vanishing from her Tucson, Arizona home back in February. There is a $1.2 million reward for information leading to an arrest. Laura Winters reports.
2: A victory for the administration today at the U.S. Supreme Court. Here's Willie Nelson.
5: The Supreme Court is siding with the Trump administration in an immigration case involving green card holders. In a 6-3 ruling, the court found that lawful permanent residents who leave the country while facing criminal charges can be placed on immigration parole and face deportation proceedings upon their return. The case involved a New Jersey man accused of selling counterfeit clothing who challenged the government's authority after returning from a trip to China. Willie Nelson, The White House.
2: Experts trying to explain why the paint is peeling off the Lincoln Memorial reflecting pool.
6: President Donald Trump ordered the pool's renovation in April, and that order included painting its floor and walls blue. Yet within weeks of the work's completion, photographs and videos of floating chunks of a cerulean material that appears to have detached from the pool's walls have gone viral. This material is polyurea coating, a fast-curing and durable surface membrane that can seal in water and is often used to coat swimming pools. David McFadden, CEO of the paint and coating inspection company KTA Tater, says pinning the blame for the floating coating on any one factor would be premature. Bernie Bennett, Washington.
2: And this is SRN News.
7: This afternoon will be pleasant and less humid with more sun than clouds, reaching a high of 79. Tonight will be clear with a low of 55. Tomorrow will also be pleasant with a mix of clouds and sun and a high of 81. Thursday is expected to be cloudy with a chance of a couple of showers and a thunderstorm, reaching a high of 81. Friday will have a thick cloud cover and will be humid with a chance of a couple of showers and a heavy thunderstorm with a high of 77. Saturday will be mostly cloudy and humid with showers, reaching a high of 83. I'm meteorologist Joe Lundberg on 98.9 FM, The Answer.
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0: Wood buys more SpaceX as the stock extends its post-IPO sell-off. Kathy Wood's ARK investment in doubled down on SpaceX after the stock suffered its steepest decline since going public. According to ARK's daily trading disclosure, the firm purchased an additional 210,000 shares, I wonder at what price, across four ETFs led by ARK Innovation with 131,000 shares, followed by ARK Autonomous Technology with 43,000 shares, ARK Generation with 21,000 shares, and ARK Space Exploration with 13,292. The latest purchase billed an ARK aggressive buying following SpaceX debut. On June the 12th, ARK acquired 3.3 million shares across the same four funds, signaling strong conviction in Elon Musk's newly public space and AI company. So, hey, you know, to each his own. She loves the SpaceX. She loves Bitcoin. I don't like either one. That's what makes a market. Barry, that's why you that's have right. a market. Yeah. There would be no sellers, there would be no buyers if everybody liked something. Deutsche Bank slashes its gold forecast. There's another one. I want to look at two charts right now while I've got this up here. I want to look at gold, GLD, which is an ugly chart. We sold gold, I don't know how many moons ago, quite a few moons ago, we sold gold. And I'm just looking at the chart of gold here. GLD hit 509 back in January of this year, and now it's at 378. Just doing the math, that's a 25% sell-off since January. I'd have to look at when we sold it, but we sold it for a very hefty profit, over 60% earlier this year. And really, it's been down ever since, and it's still a very, very ugly chart on gold. Silver's even worse. Now, as I look at Bitcoin, I look at the big ETF, BITO, which got clear up to $33 per share recently. Now it's at $8.50 per share as it continues to get pummeled. Bitcoin has support at about just this ETF does at 860. It's at 850. Its last bastion of support is $8 per share. If it were to drop below $8 per share, that could lead to further mayhem and bludgeoning of Bitcoin right now. So, you know, it's good to be short gold. It's good to be short Bitcoin. It's good to be short SpaceX right now. If you have the nerve to do it, that's not really my cup of tea. But those are some very, very weak charts at the current time. And Deutsche Bank slashes, you know, gold is threatening to go under $4,000 per ounce. You know, wasn't that long ago, it was threatening to go above $6,000 per ounce. Not that long ago. And the crypto stocks, just horribly ugly crypto stocks. Okay, IBM has good news today. Every once in a while, you know, even a broken clock is right twice per day. IBM gains on OpenAI partnership to bring AI cybersecurity tools to enterprises. I think that's a big risk with AI. And, you know, now, you know, we're getting to an inflection point where they're not going to be able to stop, especially in the Bitcoin with the quantum. We've talked about this before, and, of course, Trump is throwing more money at quantum here today, more grants and a quantum initiative. But I read not long ago an article that said that quantum may be able to get around, it will, in fact, at some point, be able to get around what's the technology underlying Bitcoin? Give me the name real fast here, Barry. My brain has got Argentina in its head and Starlink in its head and all these things.
1: Yeah.
0: You know what I'm... Blockchain.
1: Super
0: blockchain.
1: Yeah, blockchain.
0: If it gets around blockchain, uh-oh, all hell breaks loose in the Bitcoin market. We'll be right back.
1: This is Bill Gunderson, professional money manager and chief investment officer at Gunderson Capital Management. 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

0: Good afternoon, Ohio and America listening in. It's so very good to be back with you after a short reprieve yesterday. This is Jack Windsor with the Windsor Report on 98.9 FM. The Answer. 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I'll have it right there for you. Pinned to the profile, scroll down to that first message, click the link there, and go sign up today. 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It's time for the Windsor World Wire, June 23rd, 2026 edition. We're going to start discussing the contrasting narratives on Iran negotiations. Vice President J.D. Vance just wrapped up talks in Switzerland, calling them a very good foundation for a final deal. In fact, Alan, do we have cut one with Vice President Vance? Let's go there.
1: All right, guys. Good to see you. Well, again, I feel great about the progress that we made over the last couple of days. We're looking forward to going back home. It's been a very long day. I know the reporters had a long day as well, so I appreciate you guys. But look, the fundamental thing we got is, number one, we set up the mechanism to ensure not only the Straits of Hormuz are open, but will stay open. We saw, we think, about 15 million barrels of oil come out. That's one of the reasons why oil is so low right now. Obviously, that means lower gas prices, and gas prices are going to keep coming down. Number two, we actually set up the right mechanism to ensure the regional ceasefire to manage the inevitable conflicts that will come up. We feel great about that. We're working with our allies, from the Israelis to the Gulf Arabs, to make sure that sticks. And we feel very, very good about where that is. We have the Iranians allowing weapons inspectors, nuclear inspectors into their country for the first time in a long time. We're obviously going to bolster those inspection regime to make sure they can never have a nuclear weapon. And finally, we continue to make progress on these technical negotiations. We left a lot of our team. The Iranians left a lot of their team at the resort there to keep on working at. So all in all, a very productive 36 hours. We're going to have to keep working it. The last point that I'll make is, as I told you all this morning, this is laying a foundation for what could be a truly transformed Middle East. But we haven't built the house yet. We're going to have to keep on building, and that's what we'll do.
0: But Tehran is spinning a different tale, denying new commitments, classic regime doublespeak, while the Trump administration squeezes them toward real concessions. So progress or a Persian rug pull? We're going to find out. We'll watch it closely. But I think Vice President Vance is on to something. Exhibit A, Treasury Secretary Bessent lifts sanctions on Iranian oil. And you go, wait, what? Just stick with me for a minute. Treasury Secretary Scott Bessent is temporarily easing select sanctions on Iranian oil exports, part of the diplomatic push after talks, aiming to stabilize markets and reward compliance on the Strait of Hormuz and inspections. Now, critics are calling it a giveaway. Supporters say it's leverage in a 60-day roadmap to a broader deal. And oil flows matter for American wallets, obviously, and we've seen prices come down. That's a good sign. But of course, we can't let the mullahs off the hook. But Alan, the secret here isn't a secret at all. Who controls the sanctions? The United States Treasury. Think about that. We talked about this last week in Windsor Investigates. The way that the terror regime has manipulated the oil markets, the way that they have benefited and profited from increased insurance premiums for companies that send ships through the Strait of Hormuz and the financial institutions. Guess where all of that is coming up under now? The United States of America. This is a groundbreaking deal if we get it over the finish line. Much more on that later today, perhaps, and certainly in future shows. Socialism is on the ballot in tomorrow's primaries. There are primaries in Maryland, New York, and Utah. Keep your eyes on the socialist surge, especially in deep blue New York, where far left candidates are pushing wealth taxes and more government control. And Mayor Mamdani has endorsed three candidates for Congress who are running against established Democrats in New York. So it's going to be a test. His approval rating is below 50, but is the Democrat Party, at least in the Big Apple, now marching toward Democrat socialism, which we joked last week is just merely an exit on the highway to hell, that is the highway to communism. So those races are going to be important. We'll examine them tomorrow, as well as what turns out in Maryland and Utah. Shocking, not shocking, the Biden administration knowingly allowed fentanyl to enter the United States. Whistleblowers and oversight reports lay it bare. The Biden border policies didn't just invite chaos. They enabled cartels to flood America with fentanyl, killing tens of thousands. Ports of entry overwhelmed, between the ports, gaps exploited, all while the administration downplayed the crisis. And what they claimed they were doing, Alan, was following the ant path, if you will, to the big kahunas that they would later try to apprehend. We had a gentleman on this show 2 years ago now whose daughter tragically died in Ohio from consuming a drug that was laced with fentanyl. And he became passionate about understanding how this is really happening in America, took trips to the border, talked to DEA agents and intelligence agents in the United States. And he told us back then, Alan, they know where they are. They know where the houses are. They know the pathways that they're coming in through. And so the Biden administration said, well, essentially, it's the cost of doing business. We're going to allow these tragic deaths in order to try to apprehend the kingpins later. And it's tragic. Israel uncovers a massive tunnel network in southern Lebanon. And that's breaking news from the IDF. Israeli forces exposed one of Hezbollah's most advanced underground drone bases and tunnel networks in southern Lebanon. Iranian-backed, of course, complete with launch shafts, explosives, and assembly lines aimed at Israel. Weeks ago on this show, you'll remember, I warned about their proxies being the ones that were firing the missiles, supplying the missiles in drones, and this is proof. Hezbollah's violation of every ceasefire and UN resolution is not only proof that they're the proxy, but they're the bad guy, and they and Iran are hand in glove. We'll talk about this in the weeds a little more later. Ro Khanna ties himself in knots over Graham Plattner wealth tax and Elon Musk. Talking about California Rep. Ro Khanna pushing a billionaire wealth tax and challenging Elon Musk to debate after Doge cuts and aid disputes. Now, Khanna's own trading activity raises eyebrows, but the core issue is clear. Punishing success to fund bigger government won't create prosperity. Let me repeat that for you, because we seem not to get this. Punishing success to fund bigger government won't create prosperity. Musk built empires. Socialists just redistribute the wealth from them. We need free markets, not envy taxes. And later on in the Asinine Alert, we'll dive deeper into Ro Khanna's claims about Doge's work spearheaded by Elon Musk with respect to USAID. And Iran, their regime is ramping up hangings of protesters and dissidents, dozens this year alone, using wartime as cover for brutal repression. Political prisoners, minorities, anyone daring to speak out. And my friends, this is the true face of the Islamic Republic. When we come back, we're going to talk about that circuit court decision that allows Ohio's social media law for minors to go into effect. And Governor DeWine does what we all knew he was going to do. He commutes a death sentence. That and more on the other side of this break.
2: This afternoon will be pleasant and less humid with more sun than clouds, reaching a high of 79. Tonight will be clear with a low of 55. Tomorrow will also be pleasant with a mix of clouds and sun and a high of 81. Thursday is expected to be cloudy with a chance of a couple of showers and a thunderstorm, reaching a high of 81. Friday will have a thick cloud cover and will be humid with a chance of a couple of showers and a heavy thunderstorm with a high of 77. Saturday will be mostly cloudy and humid with showers, reaching a high of 83. I'm meteorologist Joe Lundberg on 98.9 FM, The Answer.
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0: Welcome back to the Windsor Report on 98.9 FM, The Answer. Jack Windsor here with you on this Tuesday drive, and we're going to dig into what matters. No spin, no filters, just the facts Ohioans and Americans need. So let's keep rolling with today's Windsor World Wire. Circuit court decision allows Ohio's social media law for minors to go into effect. Great news for Ohio parents. The Sixth Circuit, which was a panel of three judges, just revived our law requiring parental consent for kids under 16 on social media. And big tech's free speech challenge was rejected. Seems like a common sense win, though I think some of the libertarians in the audience, Alan, might argue that less government regulation is better and that parents step into the gap and parent kids instead of relying on nanny state to do so. Want to get your take on that?
1: Well, I tend to agree with that libertarian kind of view on things. Sometimes, though, what I don't think the libertarians always take into account is the toothpaste is out of the tube. And I hate all these restrictions and laws. I do. Leave me alone. You know, stay in your lane, leave me alone. But something's got to give. The kids are disconnected from each other, let alone their parents, their family, and everything else. They'll sit in a dinner table and on their phones and talking to each other across the table. It's like, this is, you know, and it's a lot of bad parenting. I have to say that. Just my take on it. You ask for it. I can't disagree with their take, but sometimes the toothpaste is out of the tube. It's a squishy mess to put it back in.
0: There's an element here that I think separates this matter from others, and that is the addictive nature of social media.
1: Oh, my goodness. Yeah. Ask my daughter, the teacher.
0: So I don't want to compare it to alcohol or the recreational use of THC or any other substance that can be addictive. But genuinely, there is a dopamine hit that happens in kids' heads. And it's a sticky wicket, as you would say. I'm a big believer in parenting.
1: Yeah.
0: It's always nice when there are guardrails. So I'll take some calls on this. If you have a strong opinion, feel free to call anytime today throughout the show, 844-825-5989, and weigh in. But many parents view it as a win, again, because it protects our kids from addiction, certainly predators and ideological grooming. That is the other challenge. These algorithms are fantastic at if somehow you go down a rabbit hole and you start exploring certain ideas, guess what shows up more? On your social media feed. And before you know it, your child, whose brain, the frontal lobe of which is not fully developed, can start viewing the world myopically. That, well, I guess everyone thinks this way, and that is not the reality. But I hear you. Many of you are saying, but that's a parental thing. Governor DeWine commuted a death sentence, and now is obviously publicly calling for abolishing capital punishment in Ohio, arguing it's no longer a deterrent, and he's delayed executions throughout his term. And of course, tough on crime conservatives have real questions here. Justice for victims, families matters. We had this discussion last week on the show, and data on deterrence deserves honest debate. And what needs to be debated is what if every crime that resulted in a conviction and a death penalty had the death penalty sentence carried out as quickly as, say, someone like Timothy McVeigh. I think that happened within, what, 5 years, maybe 6 years. It was pretty timely. Would that be a deterrent? I think so. Much more of a deterrent than the 20 to 30 years Governor DeWine has quoted.
1: The case that I got thrown into my very first job in radio in Grundy, Virginia, we've talked offline about it, was the Roger Keith Coleman case. You can look that up. I was in that trial, unbeknownst to me, because that's my first radio job. They said, go down to this courthouse. And that he dragged on. He got the death penalty for the raping and murdering of his sister-in-law. And it went on forever and ever and ever. And then DNA came out and proved that he was guilty. So, and they finally put him to death, but it went on forever.
0: Yeah. That's the challenge. I'm still a proponent of capital punishment. U.S. Senator Bernie Moreno is on record saying he's not. He takes seriously. That's one of my struggle points. You take seriously the life of a newborn just as much as you take seriously the life of somebody who has perpetuated a crime or committed a crime. The only difference is someone used a decision-making moment to kill somebody. The unborn child never had that opportunity, but definitely something we can talk about.
1: Sticky wicket.
0: Sticky wicket. All right. It's time for the asinine alert, and man, it couldn't happen with a better character. Ro Khanna, congressman from California, says Elon Musk wants him in prison. The California congressman is claiming the richest man in the world announced plans to sue him and called for his arrest. And Khanna says he will not be intimidated. Now, this all kicked off after Khanna went out and argued that Elon Musk needs to answer for 4.5 million kids supposedly sentenced to death because of DOGE cuts to USAID and foreign aid. I want you to let that sink in for a moment. So we're now saying that DOGE cuts equate to killing 4.5 million kids. That's rich coming from a guy who calls killing a child in the womb healthcare. That's rich coming from a guy aligned with a party who calls cutting off penises and breasts and healthy minor children trans care. So let that sink in for a minute. They're rooting out waste, fraud, and abuse in the federal system, and he wants to use the common scare tactic that it's killing the kids. And a sitting member of Congress is throwing around mass child death accusations at a guy leading an effort to cut waste, fraud, and abuse. And when we come back, we're going to be with Mark R. Weaver. He's here to talk to you about his new children's book, which you're going to want to pick up and probably pick it up before July 4th. God Bless America, 250 years strong. And after Mark R. Weaver, we're going to come back and dive a little bit deeper on Ro Khanna's asininities because, man, they're rich. But stay tuned. Mark R. Weaver, author of the new children's book, God Bless America, 250 years strong, is with us next.
2: With SRN News, I'm Bob Agnew in Washington. A big sell-off in tech stocks today started in Asia and bounced back to the United States. On Wall Street, that pulled stocks lower in the high-tech sector, which means the NASDAQ is down by about 511 points, a half an hour from the closing bell. The Dow Jones Industrial Average off by just about 50 points. A victory for the administration today at the U.S. Supreme Court.
3: The Supreme Court is siding with the Trump administration in an immigration case involving green card holders. In a 6-3 ruling, the court found that lawful permanent residents who leave the country while facing criminal charges can be placed on immigration parole and face deportation proceedings upon their return. The case involved a New Jersey man accused of selling counterfeit clothing who challenged the government's authority after returning from a trip to China. Willie Nelson, The White House.
2: President Trump says Iran has fully and completely agreed to allow nuclear inspections, even though it's disputing that. The president told reporters there's really no question.
4: They're wrong. They know they're wrong. They told us inside, and we have it down, 100% inspections. And if they were right, I'd cancel the meetings right now.
5: From your view, Mr. President, when will those inspectors actually be on the ground?
4: At the appropriate time. At the appropriate time. There's no rush, but they'll be on the ground at the appropriate time.
2: Meanwhile, the Pentagon telling senators it needs roughly $80 billion, mostly to cover the cost of the war with Iran. More on that from correspondent Bernie Bennett.
6: The White House Office of Management and Budget has yet to make a formal request to Congress, but Defense Secretary Pete Hegseth has been making the rounds on Capitol Hill. A top deputy defense secretary told senators about the Iran funding request last week. Some lawmakers are skeptical of the deal President Donald Trump struck with Iran to end the war and wary of the next steps. The White House has requested a remarkable $1.5 trillion for the Pentagon, a nearly 50% increase over the current fiscal year's funding levels. Bernie Bennett, Washington.
2: And this is SRN News.
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0: world to us. Mark R. Weaver is back with us on the Windsor Report. He's a media law attorney, crisis communications expert, adjunct professor, prosecutor, former Ohio Deputy Attorney General. Today, though, he's wearing a different hat, the hat of the children's book author. His new book is titled God Bless America, 250 Years Strong. Mark, great to have you back on the show. How's your Tuesday?
1: Doing well, thank you. We're in the countdown for America's big birthday, so we're so thrilled that so many people are talking about the new children's book.
0: Absolutely. Well, let's start here then. Why did you decide to write it?
1: I've always wanted to write a children's book, but I didn't know the topic. And then I thought, pretty big history lesson coming up with the 250th birthday. I'm also, like a lot of folks, I'm worried that public schools just aren't teaching American history the way we learned it, the way most of us learned it. In too many books, America is the villain, and America's history is something to be ashamed of. None of that is true, of course. And so in the book, which is ages 5 to 11, I tell the stories of America that made us the nation that we are. And it's great for kids or grandkids or even school teachers or Sunday school teachers to pass on the greatness of America to the next generation.
0: It is a great book. I have a copy. We've cracked it in our house. Alan has a copy. We love it. What kind of feedback are you getting from others, parents, grandparents, kids who've already read it?
1: Well, I've been so pleased that people have noticed that I am not afraid to point out that God's hand was on our country. This is not an idea new to me, of course. I didn't invent it. It was mentioned by Ben Franklin at the Constitutional Convention as they were getting ready to sign that great document. He wondered whether if a sparrow doesn't fall without the notice of God, can a great republic fall without God's aid or rise without God's aid? And so Franklin knew that God's hand was on our founding. And so I am unashamed, and I'm glad that so many people who read the book are noticing this, to talk about God's providence for America in this book.
0: You said something earlier that resonated with me. The fact is, whether it's intentional or unintentional, our kids are not learning American history, and likely they're not getting exposed to the reality that God's hand is on this country. Do you think that's intentional, Mark?
1: I think that's right. There's a lot of people who certainly don't believe in God and are mad at those of us who do, and I will step forward and be a public witness for the glory of God and for Jesus. And I think our founding fathers thought that as well. You know, King George III called our revolution that Presbyterian Revolution. He said it with a sort of a snide tone, I imagine, because he knew that the founders, they weren't all Presbyterians, of course, but they were basing their belief that man is created with certain inalienable rights, and he's created by God with those rights. And that's the first part of our declaration, that we have these inalienable rights, including life, liberty, and the pursuit of happiness and others, and that they weren't given to us from government or a king. They were given to us by God.
0: Hear, hear. Alan just got my attention. He said this, the founders quoted Deuteronomy a lot. Indeed, they did. They did. And it surprises me. I guess I shouldn't be surprised that there is confusion about the role of God in the founding of this country. Let me pivot a little bit here, though, Mark. Yesterday, Brad Friedel, one of the best United States men's national team goalies of all time, talked with me at the AFP America 250 event. We talked about what it really means to be an American. He talked about it from the perspective of when he pulled on that USA jersey, and he said that was the pinnacle. You've spent your career defending the rule of law and core American principles. What does American identity mean to you right now, especially as we celebrate America's 250th and try to pass this on to our kids through books like this one?
1: Well, I'm glad you mentioned rule of law, because that is one of the key elements of the American identity. Certainly individual freedoms. We are judged individually, not as groups. And that's one cornerstone of the American identity. The other is the rule of law, that everyone is treated differently at the bar of law. And those who break the law should be held accountable. Too often nowadays, we're seeing that particular principle

0: principle is eroding. And then the notion that this republic that we have was founded for a moral people. This is a John Adams quote, of course, that if we didn't have a moral people in our country, we would need a much stronger form of government, like a king or a dictator, to keep people in line. But Adams reflected that our form of government is uniquely suited for a moral people, most of whom will do the right thing because they know that God calls on us to love one another, love our neighbors as ourselves. And so you need a lot less government power pushing down on you when the largest part of the population is following the Ten Commandments because they know it's the right thing to do.
1: I said this for a long time. I know you and I have talked about this offline. I feel like we're never really going to get it right in this country until we replace the lie that it's the oppressed versus the oppressor with the fact that we're all made in God's image, and it's our own individual choices. We're either going to choose God's way or another way. And I think this book kind of brings us back to both of those realities, that America is a great place and that we have a decision to make as believers and as citizens of this country.
0: That's right. In my devotionals last night, I was reminded that we're all worshipers. Most of us worship God, but others worship themselves, or they worship God's creation. The former, the people who worship God, are the ones who are living lives, not perfect lives, but in harmony with God's plan. And the latter, those who are worshiping themselves or money or the culture, find themselves constantly at odds with God's plan. And as a result, they tend to have more personal problems or legal problems or emotional problems because they're out of sync with what the Lord wants for them.
1: The title of the book is God Bless America, 250 Years Strong. Mark, who should be buying this book and for whom? Because
0: Any parent. Any parent of a child 5 to 11, please get this right away. You can get it on Amazon. It'll come in 2 days before the 4th. Sit down and read it. Look at the wonderful illustrations by Dan McKenzie. I'm only responsible for the word and the idea, but Dan McKenzie, my graphic designer, did the images. Grandparents. I've had many grandparents tell me they've ordered several copies, one for each of their grandchildren. And then anybody who teaches, either in homeschools or in public schools or Sunday schools, it's a great thing to have with your class. Great discussions can be had from each of the stories we tell throughout the American history.
1: The book title is God Bless America, 250 Years Strong. 30 seconds here, Mark. Where's the best place for people to pick this up? Is it Amazon?
0: Yeah, go to Amazon.com, and it's $17.76. That's Perfect. Not a coincidence that that's the price of it, and it gets delivered quickly. It's really very high quality. I was so pleased with the printing. And I'm really in awe of what Dan McKenzie did on the graphics and the illustrations. I hope people will be moved by this. This is a great way to talk to your kids about America and God's hand on our country.
1: Amen to that. Well, thank you for doing the duty of writing it and writing it at this moment in history. He is the author of God Bless America, 250 Years Strong. Follow him on X at Mark R. Weaver. Mark, as always, great discussion. Thank you for being here today, my friend.
0: Thank you, Jack.
1: Stay tuned. More of the Windsor Report is up next for you.
2: This afternoon will be pleasant and less humid with more sun than clouds, reaching a high of 79. Tonight will be clear with a low of 55. Tomorrow will also be pleasant with a mix of clouds and sun and a high of 81. Thursday is expected to be cloudy with a chance of a couple of showers and a thunderstorm, reaching a high of 81. Friday will have a thick cloud cover and will be humid with a chance of a couple of showers and a heavy thunderstorm with a high of 77. Saturday will be mostly cloudy and humid with showers reaching a high of 83. I'm meteorologist Joe Lundberg on 98.9 FM, The Answer.
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5: 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As America's 250th birthday approaches, it's worth taking a moment to celebrate the Declaration of Independence. 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

0: Hey, everybody. Welcome back. It's Jack. Thank you for listening. Giving you the news and information without the progressive spin, asking the questions other outlets won't ask, digging deeper, reporting the things others won't report. And before we get back to this completely asinine alert, I know that's redundant, but it's so asinine, I just have to say it twice. I want to remind you that if you are getting married this year, or you know a son or daughter, niece or nephew, or close friend who just got engaged, I want you to tell them about the Legacy on Possum Run. 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Your legacy begins here. Let's get back to it. Ro Khanna, the California congressman, is claiming the richest man in the world announced plans to sue him and called for his arrest. And Elon posted that under a comment made by Khanna. It all kicked off because Khanna started arguing that Musk needs to answer for the 4.5 million kids supposedly, and I'm using air quotes here, sentenced to death because of Doge cuts to USAID and foreign aid. Now, I walked earlier through the ridiculous contrast. I mean, Khanna is apparently worried about kids now, but I'm almost certain, Alan, he calls the murder of children in the womb, infanticide is really what it is, healthcare. And he also calls cutting off penises and breasts and of minor children trans care. But now all of a sudden, he's pointing to Doge's cuts to USAID and foreign aid as killing 4.5 million kids. So sitting member of Congress throwing around mass child death accusations not about abortion is really, really rich. So here's where it crosses over into pure insanity, though. While Khanna is out there with the body count rhetoric, Doge has been showing exactly where a lot of that USAID money was actually going. $54 million funneled to EcoHealth Alliance. Remember them? The same group tied to the Wuhan Institute of Virology and the gain-of-function research that made pathogens more dangerous and transmissible? That's documented. How many did that kill, Alan? Now all of a sudden they're probably going to take the other position and say, wow, COVID didn't kill, it was just the flu. It's just amazing how they dance around this stuff. Millions more on transgender surgeries, hormone therapy, and gender-affirming care in Guatemala. Not here, in Guatemala. Oh, and don't forget about the transgender opera in Colombia, a comic book featuring a trans hero in Peru, drag theater shows in Ecuador, $20 million for a brand new Sesame Street show, in Iraq, tens of millions on sustainable tourism promotion in Egypt and Tunisia, $87 million to help Afghans farm, which somehow included poppy fields. Let that sink in. And another $15 million to Taliban-controlled Afghanistan for oral contraceptives and condoms. This is the spending that gets defended as life-saving when someone tries to turn the lights off. Khanna says he wants Musk under oath. Musk wants the receipts and the results. One side is doing the work of exposing waste, fraud, and abuse in programs that turned American tax dollars into a global ideological slush fund. And the other side is screaming, kids will die! To protect the old system. Well, here's what Elon had to say about it. Alan, do we have cut four?
1: the parts of USAID that were found to be even slightly useful were transferred to the State Department. So they've not been deleted. They've simply been transferred to the State Department. But many, many times over with USAID and other organizations, when they said, oh, well, this is going to help, you know, children, or it's going to help some disease eradication or something like that. And then when we ask for any evidence whatsoever, I say, well, please connect us with this group of children so we can talk to them and understand more about their issue. We get nothing. They don't even try to come up with a show orphan, meaning like this sort of like, well, can we at least see a few kids? Like, where are they? If they're in trouble, we'd like to talk to them and talk to their caregivers. Okay, and then we get nothing as a response, because it's what we find is an enormous amount of fraud and graft.
2: Okay, let me put this example
1: to you. Very little of it actually gets to the kids, if anything at all.
0: Show me. And they can't. And he's absolutely right. That money goes to fraud and graft. Real accountability threatens the people and interests that benefited from the waste. That's why the attacks are fast and loud. Ohio taxpayers, American taxpayers, who actually pay the bills, have been on the hook for this nonsense for years. Programs that delivered little to the people who needed help and plenty to consultants, activists, connected NGOs, and outright nonsense. DOGE did not invent the waste. They just stopped pretending it didn't exist. Ro Khanna can posture about intimidation all he wants. The real story is a congressman more upset about cuts to drag shows, poppy farming subsidies, and risky pathogen research than he is about the actual waste of taxpayer money that he was supposed to help oversee. That, my friends, is today's Windsor Report for June 23rd, 2026, Asinine Alert. Alan, you could do a show all the time, I'm convinced, on air, that focused on reading an X feed if you followed Democrat lawmakers, Democrat activists in the mainstream press. You could do a whole show, 2-hour show, 3-hour show. You could summon the ghost of Rush Limbaugh and do a 4-hour show every single day, just calling out their BS. It's unbelievable.
3: I have nothing to say. You're absolutely right. It's ridiculous. Some of them live in a world, a universe that you and I don't even know exists. They do. Yeah.
0: Hey. Windsor Investigates is next. We're going to talk with Chris Long, President, Ohio Christian Alliance. Is there going to be an Ohio gas tax holiday? We're going to look into it next.
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7: News this hour from Town Hall, I'm Keith Peters in Washington. It's primary day in four states. Voters going to the polls to elect candidates in Utah, Maryland, New York, and South Carolina. Correspondent Laura Winters reports.
8: In New York City, Socialist Mayor Zoran Mamdani endorsing three far-left candidates who are running against sitting Democrat members of Congress. In South Carolina, an interesting situation. There's a runoff race for two Republicans running for governor. President Trump actually endorsing both of them, Pam Yvette and Alan Wilson. The president writing on his Truth Social page, "I can't hurt one of them by only endorsing the other." He goes on to say, "It's a wealth of riches. With either, you can't go wrong."
7: A fatal shooting at a Northern California library brings concern to that community.
9: Law enforcement are investigating a shooting at a library in Northern California that left two people dead. Police say they responded to a 911 call on Monday evening where sounds of gunshots and people screaming could be heard. The shooting happened at the Chico branch of the Beauty County Library. The city's chief of police said once officers went inside the library, the suspect fled out from the back. From there, additional law enforcement was able to take the person into custody. Authorities did not release the suspect's name nor details on what prompted the shooting. I'm Haya Punjwani.
7: The Senate, for the first time, has approved a war powers resolution to block U.S. military action against Iran. Tuesday's vote comes as lawmakers warily watch President Donald Trump's efforts to resolve the conflict. It was the 10th time the Senate has tried to advance a war powers resolution. A rough day on Wall Street with the Dow plunging by 45 points, the Nasdaq dropping 579, with the S&P 500 index lower by 107. More on these stories at townhall.com.
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7: Philanthropic donations in the U.S. rose last year, that according to an annual report on American giving. We hear more on this story from correspondent Marcela Sanchez reporting.
13: Donors gave U.S. charities $617 billion in 2025, marking a 3% increase from the previous year. This was according to the Giving USA 2026 report. Bequests jumped 17%, a trend that could indicate the start of the long-predicted great wealth transfer from baby boomers to their children and charities. Giving increased across all categories, including corporations and individuals. Strong stock markets and economic growth contributed to this rise, despite federal cuts. I'm Marcela Sanchez.
7: News and analysis at townhall.com. From Washington, I'm Keith Peters.
14: Tonight will be clear with a low of 55. Tomorrow will bring pleasant conditions with a mix of clouds and sun and a high of 81. Tomorrow night will be partly cloudy with a low of 62. Thursday will be cloudy with a chance of a few showers and a thunderstorm reaching a high of 81. Friday will have thick cloud cover, will be humid, and there will be a chance of some showers and a heavy thunderstorm with a high of 77. Saturday is expected to be mostly cloudy and humid with showers reaching a high of 83. I'm meteorologist Jason Caterina on 98.9 FM, The Answer.
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0: 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Welcome back to the Windsor Report. Joining us now is Chris Long, president of Ohio Christian Alliance. Chris and his group are teaming up with, I believe it's We the People Convention and others, pressing the Ohio legislature for a real gas tax holiday. Chris, great to have you on again. How are you today?
1: I'm doing great. I'm actually in the Cauga Valley National Recreation Area. It's now a national park. And those in Columbus, you ought to come up and visit this great national park in northern Ohio where the Cauga River runs through the Cauga Valley all the way to Cleveland. And there's a great hiking trails, biking trails, lots to see up here. I know Hocking Hills. You know, I've never gotten a chance to go to Hocking Hills. My wife and I are going to plan it sometime this year. And I understand that you actually have more visitors in Hocking Hills than we do up here at the Cauga Valley National Park. But it's a great park. I think you'd really enjoy it. You ought to come up here. I know that you like to get out and do hiking, biking, and all that. You ought to bring the family up here. I think you'd have a good time.
0: Well, first of all, before we get into the weeds and the meat of this discussion on the gas tax, I'm going to tell you, you're right. I haven't been there in a long time. I need to take the family there. And you're gonna get the first iteration of the public hearing this. You don't know this. Nobody else knows this. But I'm going to tell you what happened the last time I was there at the Cuyahoga Park. I was on rollerblades, so that's dating me a little bit. I was a student at Baldwin Wallace College, and I am on a paved trail, you know, cutting through the woods there, just doing my thing. And all of a sudden, this bicycle comes up behind me, whishes by me, and I start to fall. I'm like, hey! And the guy looks back, and as soon as I saw him, I went, oh my gosh, that's Coach Bill Belichick. He almost ran me off the path. That was the last time I was there.
1: Wait, well, let me just say, okay, because trail etiquette is a real thing, okay, like letting people know when you're passing and all that. And then there's some jerks on the trail. Let's just be honest about that.
0: Yeah.
1: And we always thought he was a jerk as a coach, and there it proves it.
0: And you know what? I would have taken all of it if they would have kept him here and they would have won some Super Bowls, but I digress. All right, Chris, walk us through what the Ohio Christian Alliance is proposing here with this gas tax.
1: Yeah. Well, this is one of those things that's for everybody, okay? And it's like Tom Zawistowski of We the People Convention came up with this, and it's a suspension of the gas tax for 5 months. There is $1.2 to $1.6 billion, we'll know the real number on June 30th, but it's at least $1.2 billion in excess tax. That's your money and my money that the state has collected, not their money to spend. They should be giving it back to the people of Ohio with a gas holiday or a gas suspension. In about 5 months of usage, it would be depleted, then the tax would go back on. It doesn't affect the cost already spent for roads and bridges and repairs and all that. All that's already paid for, folks. This is the excess money that's been collected by the state, and we'll get a new reckoning on that. It may be as much as $1.6 billion. Now, why is that important? Because a barrel of oil, when this war began, was priced out on January 2nd at $57 a barrel. That means at the pump, I was paying around $2.55 or a little less than that. And so right now people are, you know, they're posting up saying, hey, look, I got it for $3.55. It's like, please, you know, it's like we really need a break financially. Affordability is a real thing. That's why President Trump has made an agreement over there in the Middle East with the Iranians. He's, you know, of course, it has all kinds of strings attached. They have to actually meet these measures for this thing to really work. The Strait of Hormuz is moving. Lots of barrels of oil and tankers are moving through. But here's the catch, Jack, is that the CEO of Exxon said on Monday after the agreement, he said, look, folks, prices were about to skyrocket because the strategic reserves of the industry, not the national strategic reserves that Biden depleted, the industries, the oil industry's strategic reserves, their own strategic reserves, were depleted. Remember when President Trump said, I'm surprised it didn't go up more? The reason for that is that the reserves that the industry had within its own realm. So it was utilizing that during this period. Well, we would have been paying in Ohio $6 or $7 a gallon, okay, when this all spiked and the Strait of Hormuz closed and all and the markets went crazy. But here's the thing. So he said it's going to take about 2 months for that to be resupplied now that the strait is opened and there's free flow of oil. So it's going to be some time before everyday Ohioans, as one friend likes to say, Bob and Betty Buckeye, actually see relief. Well, what better way to give this back to people every day in real time when they're filling up their tank and they can see that 38.5 cents less a gallon? And, you know, I talk to people who are really upset with things, the way things are going. But when I tell them that, they say, hey, that's a good idea. And it doesn't matter if you're Democrat, Republican, Independent, everybody likes the idea. So much so, there's a number of legislators in both the House and Senate. They're in favor of it. For some reason, leadership is the one that's holding this up. And I'm talking about Rob McCauley in the Senate and Matt Huffman in the House. So contact has to be made to these two offices specifically. It would help to also contact your representative and your state senator, just sending a quick message, say, hey, suspend the gas tax. Give us a break out here. And so do the same thing with Matt Huffman and Rob McCauley. You can get those links on our website right at the top of the page. Click on that icon of suspend the gas tax, and then an email will open up. And in that is the links to both Matt Huffman, Rob McCauley, to your state rep and your state senator. Utilize that just to put a quick message. It's a contact form. You could just send this day or night, by the way. You could do it at midnight. It doesn't matter. You don't have to call them. Just send that message. They're getting the message because I've talked to leaders over there in the Senate and in the House. But they, you know, they're trying. We're calling for a special session to get them back before the July 4th holiday. But if that doesn't happen, you know, thereafter is not too late to give Ohioans a break. But they really need this. And, you know, even if you're looking at the midterms right now, are looking really dicey for the Republicans. Mm-hmm. This is something that they could put a check in their column to where people could see tangible ways in which, you know, they're really benefiting everyday folks, business people, contractors. I talked to a contractor last Friday. He pulled up his rig, which is he's in the tree cutting service. By the way, I don't know if you've ever done that, even for a couple of days. That's really hard and dangerous.
0: It's hard work, by the way. Yes, 100%.
1: Yeah. So I said to him, I said, hey, would it help you to get 38.5 cents a gallon less on the? He said, absolutely. I said, if I may ask, how much do you guys spend? He said, we spend $1,000 a week with this rig and all of our equipment, and depending how far we have to travel, that's how much we're spending on petrol. This is just a small sample of a small business. These are the everyday folks that are paying their taxes, and these are the folks that need a break. They don't want to see some kind of advertisement of a capital budget expenditure of some library or some other entity in the community of which they will never see or utilize. This is their money given back to them. Let's do it now.
0: I think, by the way, about a minute and a half here. Like many Ohioans, I'm sick and tired of watching Governor Mike DeWine run the circuit and hand out checks at all of these different venues where he goes and says, oh, look, here's $1 million. We gave him $12 million. Listen, there's $1.2 billion, maybe it's $1.6 billion. And you could argue that's not a great deal of money, but it's something. And it's something significant to folks you just mentioned. If you're driving a rig, if you have that kind of business, or maybe you're going to take your family on a little excursion around the state of Ohio for 4th of July weekend and go see some things, whether it's in the Cuyahoga Valley or down in Mohican where we are, or other parts of the state. And it really does add up. And I guess at the end of the day, 30 seconds here, it's our money, isn't it, Chris? I mean, that's the bottom line brass tacks.
1: That's right. It's our money. It's in excess of what all the budget's been met. This is tax money collected in above that $1.2 billion on the low side, and it may be as much as $1.6. Call your representative, send them a message, or text them any way you can contact them and tell them suspend the gas tax, give us a gas holiday. It would really help.
0: Get to legislature.ohio.gov. When you go there, you can search for your rep, call him, call her, send messages, and make some noise. Chris Long is president of Ohio Christian Alliance. Hey, thanks for sharing and unpacking a great idea. We appreciate you.
1: Thank you, Jack. God bless you, friend.
0: God bless you. Stay safe. Hey, more of the Windsor Report is available for you on the other side of this break, so don't go anywhere.
2: This afternoon will be pleasant and less humid with more sun than clouds, reaching a high of 79. Tonight will be clear with a low of 55. Tomorrow will also be pleasant with a mix of clouds and sun and a high of 81. Thursday is expected to be cloudy with a chance of a couple of showers and a thunderstorm, reaching a high of 81. Friday will have a thick cloud cover and will be humid with a chance of a couple of showers and a heavy thunderstorm with a high of 77. Saturday will be mostly cloudy and humid with showers, reaching a high of 83. I'm meteorologist Joe Lundberg on 98.9 FM, The Answer.
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0: 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Yesterday, I had the pleasure and honor of participating in Americans for Prosperity, Libra Initiative, Concerned Veterans for America, America 250, the celebration right here in Columbus, Ohio, one of 12 nationwide. And I was delighted to interview Brad Friedel. If you're a soccer fan, you know who he is. He's the human wall, one of the best to ever play goalkeeper for the United States men's national team. And from the stage, he answered a bunch of questions that I had about his career. And I thought I would give you a glimpse into that interview today. I was able to ask Brad what the experience international athletes are having in America are versus what they'd been told about America in the press. And here was his answer to that question.
1: You talked a moment ago about what folks are saying on social media. So I want to go back to that point. Many international fans are coming to the United States for the World Cup games and posting about how pleasantly surprised they are by what they find here. Does that track with what you've seen when Americans show up on the world stage versus how they're often portrayed internationally?
2: Yeah, I've been on the tour for the last 6-7 months talking about what the World Cup's going to be like here. And I was probably the happiest pundit for the thing just to start, because I was touring all over Europe and in other parts of the world, and they were showing me influencers and negative this and negative that, and the administration's doing that, and we're not going to go. It's too expensive. We're not going to be welcome. The American people are terrible. This is going to be awful. We're going to get in fights. And I was trying to tell them all, I was like, guys, it's going to be an incredible World Cup. They're going to have the most teams, 48. It's going to be in Mexico, Canada, and the U.S. I know the American supporters are going to welcome everybody into their towns. What you see on the television, what you read in the newspapers, what you hear on the radio is not actually what's going on with the bulk of American people. And the best thing is that they're all finally seeing it now. And now, for the last 2 weeks, my phone is blowing up with, you were right. And it wasn't about being right or wrong. It was more of a, ooh, I was right.
0: The event was titled One Small Step, and the goal was to inspire people to continue to recognize how great America is and to take their own one small step to preserve it, to grow it, to prosper it for another 250 years. So I asked Brad the one small step he took to build his character, his habits, to become, frankly, one of the best to ever play the game.
1: This event is called One Small Step, and I meant what I said earlier. You're one of the greatest goalkeepers to ever play the game. And not only did you play it at a high level, you played it for a very long time. When you think about your professional career and then you think about your life off the field, can you identify the one small step that you took that really made the difference for you?
2: Been thinking about this a little bit since we were asked. So I guess the biggest thing that I did for my personal career and the first step is that I would take sacrifices that weren't really sacrifices for me, but from a young age, where if my friends were going out and getting up to no good and I wanted to go do that as well, I would either first go to the gym or go to the field and train and then join them for a little bit of fun, or I wouldn't join them at all. And I never felt that was a sacrifice. So I always felt the time when nobody was watching to see how hard I was working was the time that I became better than all my competitors. So that was the first step. And that was instilled in me up in Cleveland, Ohio, with basketball coaches and ice hockey coaches at the time that probably couldn't coach today like they coached back then, but it really helped mold me as a determined professional athlete.
0: And the question I really wanted to ask, I was able to ask, what did it mean to put on that USA jersey?
1: You played for the United States men's national team. When you put on that United States jersey, what did that mean to you and how did that shape your character?
2: That's the pinnacle. So we all wanted to have long club careers, but the pinnacle is playing for your national team. So some people are only lucky enough to play in a friendly. Some people are only lucky enough to get called into a World Cup qualifier. Man, I was lucky enough to win a gold medal in the Pan American Games, reach the semifinals of the 2000 Olympics, play the 92 Olympics, make it to the quarterfinals of the 2002 World Cup and play in two other World Cups. That's the highest that you can go as in your career is playing for the national team. I guess the only other time that I was more proud to just put on the shirt was when I was asked to captain the team on a few occasions, and that's the only thing that can beat just putting the shirt on.
0: That 2002 quarterfinals World Cup run, I will always remember. Brad then shared, well, I'll just let you listen.
1: I want to ask you one final question, but before I do, is there anything that you didn't get to share that you think would be important for everyone here to hear, particularly as we celebrate our 250th anniversary here in the United States of America?
2: Well, as I'm looking around the room, I think this can resonate, because now I'm 55 years old, and so people my age and older, I think we need to do a better job. I have 6 children as well, by the way, so we need to do a better job of filtering down to the kids, and then the kids need to do a better job of understanding the only way to reach success is hard work. That's it. And the kids today, and my children are no exception, they just expect to have it all on their plate. And I think we need to have a meeting of the minds between my generation and older down to the younger generation. And if we can just do that a little bit better and they can understand what hard work can get you, that would make our country even better.
3: With SRN News, I'm Keith Peters in Washington. It's primary day in 4 states. Voters going to the polls to elect candidates in Utah, Maryland, New York, and South Carolina. Correspondent Laura Winters reports.
4: In New York City, Socialist Mayor Zoran Mamdani endorsing 3 far-left candidates who are running against sitting Democrat members of Congress. In South Carolina, an interesting situation. There's a runoff race for 2 Republicans running for governor, President Trump actually endorsing both of them, Pam Yvette and Alan Wilson. The president writing on his Truth Social page, "I can't hurt one of them by only endorsing the other." He goes on to say, "It's a wealth of riches. With either, you can't go wrong."
3: A fatal shooting at a Northern California library brings concern to that community.
5: Law enforcement are investigating a shooting at a library in Northern California that left 2 people dead. Police say they responded to a 911 call on Monday evening where sounds of gunshots and people screaming could be heard. The shooting happened at the Chico branch of the Beauty County Library. The city's chief of police said once officers went inside the library, the suspect fled out from the back. From there, additional law enforcement was able to take the person into custody. Authorities did not release the suspect's name nor details on what prompted the shooting. I'm Haya Punjwani.
3: The Senate, for the first time, has approved a war powers resolution to block U.S. military action against Iran. Tuesday's vote comes as lawmakers warily watch President Donald Trump's efforts to resolve the conflict. It was the 10th time the Senate had tried to advance a war powers resolution. A down day on Wall Street today, the Dow Jones Industrial Average dropping 45 points, the NASDAQ lower by 579, the S&P 500 declined 107. This is SRN News.
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And tune in tomorrow for her segment, The Brenner Brief. All right. I want to let you listen to this last clip in just a moment, but I want to again thank

0: World Cup participant, played in the Premier League back when the Premier League was creme de la creme, back when you had to earn your spurs as an American. And the only way you could do that was to play in the Premier League. And he did it. And he did it for a very, very long time. He is, by some minds, considered to be the best goalie to ever play and to put on the United States uniform. World-class athlete, world-class guy. But he was telling me, this is a great stadium. You could take this and plop it down in any one of the other parts of the world where soccer is like a religion, and they would love it. It is built like the massive stadiums that you see on TV that are filled up every game. And of course, when he played in the Premier League, he said, oh my gosh, every game was packed. And many times he had more people in the stands than probably should have been allowed. But football, as they call it, is a massive game internationally. And he shared a little bit yesterday about how that might not be the case for a while in Ohio, particularly in the United States, but it is gaining momentum. And the appeal for soccer has grown since he played in the late 90s and early 2000s. But I say all of that to say he was a phenomenal person to talk with, and I'll let you hear another important question that I asked him, his answer to it in just a moment. But he was there. It was super fantastic. Another guy by the name of Brian Anderson was there, a triple amputee, Purple Heart recipient. His story, if it didn't give you goosebumps and bring you to tears, something's wrong with you. You need to check your pulse. Bob France, our friend, was there, who talked for a good period of time. And here's somebody else I want to put on your radar. His name is Kaffe Anderson. It looks like it's spelled coffee, but it's Kaffe Anderson. Part French heritage in his background. He's from Texas. And the guy just has pipes. He can sing. And in fact, Mr. Red, White, and Blue was a number one hit on Country Billboard 4 separate times. Not only is he an incredible singer, he's an incredible human being. I got to talk with him backstage. And AFP put all of this on. It was a free event. Hundreds of people, somewhere between 300 and 400, showed up. It was phenomenal. It was one of the best run events I have ever participated in my life.
1: Got to ask you, did your friends in the local media cover it?
0: I don't know. I was back in the green room, meaning I was back there with Kaffe, with Brad, yeah, with Bob, with Brian Anderson, with everybody. And we just kind of hung out. And another quick story about that in a moment, but I'm not certain. I know that there were a lot of people. I'm not sure if any members of the mainstream press were there. Frankly, a lot of times when I get into show prep mode, I don't read a lot of other outlets just because I don't like to be accused of plagiarizing or stealing storylines and ideas. But that's a great question that I will get the answer to. But the other thing that was really intriguing backstage, Kaffe Anderson, he and I were talking. An incredible story. I want to put him on your radar. If you're not following him on Instagram, you need to go over there and do it. And you need to listen to his music. Here's a guy who was rejected in LA, who was originally rejected in Tennessee, in Nashville, and said, look, I'm just going to do my own thing. I'm going to do it independently. And he built a brand, has about 500,000 followers on Instagram, has a number one hit now, has played at the Grand Ole Opry 8 times. And I was sharing with him Eva Grace, my daughter, her love of music, for music, love of music and performance. And I said, you know, she's just a little shy. She is an incredible voice. She's gifted. She's talented. And he put together about a 35-second video for her. He did a selfie video, talked into the phone, and gave her a personal private message. And what an incredible human being. And the whole show was comprised of incredible human beings. And I was just honored and delighted to be a part of it. And so as I was on stage with Brad Friedel, U.S. men's national team, 3-time World Cup player, one of the best goalkeepers in American history, I wanted to ask him, what would you tell, because he shared his one small step that made the difference in his career. And so I wanted to find out, what would you tell other people here to do tomorrow when you go home, right? When the inspiration wears off, what's that one small step you would encourage others here to take in order that we can continue to prosper the freest, greatest country in the world? And here's Brad's answer. Sticking with the title of the event, One Small Step, given everything that you've seen in your career, teamwork, sacrifice, working with people from very different backgrounds, coming together to accomplish a goal,

0: the one small step you would encourage folks in this room to take tomorrow to move this country forward?
1: Do things with a smile on your face. Seriously, everyone gets, you can work hard and smile. You can, like, have fun with what you're doing. Like, you can control that. There's not a lot of things in this world that you can control, but you can control your own actions. Like, there's so much negativity around this world. There's so much popping up on influencers and social media. Just be nice to people. Like we're a country full of really humane people. You know, like, just treat everyone with respect. I think people get lost in their own lives sometimes, and they lose focus on just that general generosity, opening the door for someone. Seriously, that's what I see, and not just in the United States. This is all around the world.
2: That was Brad Friedel, U.S. men's national team, three-time World Cup player, the human wall, they call him. Great human being. I enjoyed my time backstage talking with him, Kaffe Anderson, Bob France, Brian Anderson, and others. What a memorable event, and thank you again, Americans for Prosperity Ohio, for putting it on. And if you missed out, don't worry. I'll tell you what, at next commercial break, I'll take the live stream that AFP headquarters put out. They live stream the event. I'll repost it so that you can see it on X at Jack Windsor. And I tell you all that to tell you this, get to X right now at Jack Windsor and vote. Do you support a gas tax holiday eliminating the 35.5 cent tax per gallon as a give back of the $1.2 billion in excess state funds? And right now, Alan, 70% say yes, 22% say no, 7.4% say unsure. But you wanted to say something else.
3: Are there any comments about that poll?
2: It's a great question. One comment. I support every tax cut regardless of the reason for it, and that's I-95. I-95 is a loyal listener to this program as well as Bruce Woolley's show, so thank you for that feedback.
3: Yeah. It's the largest tax you pay at the pump. It's bigger than the feds.
2: Yeah. And it's 40-some cents for diesel.
3: Yeah.
2: It's insane. Listen.
3: Have they driven down Sawmill Road lately? I mean, I live up in that neck of the woods, and it's a landmine field.
2: So. When you say landmine field, what do you mean?
3: There's just potholes everywhere.
2: Oh, yeah, yeah. Well, this money, by the way, as Chris reminded us, is not money that's going to take away from the road funds and the ODOT funds. This is $1.2 billion in excess funds. Hey, Governor DeWine, that's our money, pal. We want it back.
4: This afternoon will be pleasant and less humid with more sun than clouds, reaching a high of 79. Tonight will be clear with a low of 55. Tomorrow will also be pleasant with a mix of clouds and sun and a high of 81. Thursday is expected to be cloudy with a chance of a couple of showers and a thunderstorm, reaching a high of 81. Friday will have a thick cloud cover and will be humid with a chance of a couple of showers and a heavy thunderstorm with a high of 77. Saturday will be mostly cloudy and humid with showers, reaching a high of 83. I'm meteorologist Joe Lundberg on 98.9 FM, The Answer.
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0: 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They're pushing Bill 175 that they wrote in California that lets big tech off the hook and cuts parents out. 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Tell your senator to back Senate Bill 167 because California's solutions are wrong for Ohio's kids. All right. I'm going to reach into the mailbox here.
1: You have questions. Jack has answers. This is the Windsor Report mailbox moment.
0: Richard Jones, he is a loyal listener to the program and an astute observer of everything public policy around the country and here in Ohio. I always appreciate his email messages and questions. So thank you for the question and for paying attention to what's actually happening in Columbus instead of the usual noise. And you caught me on an earlier show when I mentioned the possibility that the General Assembly might come back into session on June 24th to try to move some data center legislation. And so you wanted to know, what's up with that? What's the latest? Well, here's the latest straight up. The June 24th session was canceled. House leaders pulled the plug on it. They're heading into a long summer break, and neither the House nor the Senate is scheduled to return technically until after November. There are some September dates, if needed, on the legislature's calendar, but I'm not sure that those are going to take place. I talked with State Senator Andrew Brenner last week, and he said, I think November is probably when we're going to come back into session post-election. So the reason it fell apart, pretty straightforward. Lawmakers have been working on legislation that started as a study commission but picked up more teeth along the way. Things like water use standards for facilities, the bigger facilities, requirements that they secure their own power instead of leaning on the grid the rest of us pay for, and scaling back the generous sales tax exemption these projects have been getting. Now, news broke a couple of weeks ago that former Governor John Kasich, who many call a Republican, but I remind you, he spoke at the Democratic National Convention and supported Joe Biden in 2020. And I think he supported the Democrat again in 2024. He's not a Republican, but he gave away a ton of tax breaks to data centers during his terms. And the sticking point was exactly how far to dial back the tax breaks. Some wanted deeper cuts to protect the state budget and regular ratepayers. Others didn't want to go that far and risk slowing the investment we've been seeing. That's according to them. With campaign season in full swing, they couldn't close the deal in time. Meanwhile, Governor DeWine, I will remind you, already hit pause back in late May on approving any new tax exemptions for data centers, while a joint legislative committee study the real impacts of that: energy demand, water use, local infrastructure, what this growth is actually costing Ohio taxpayers. So the industry is booming here. Over 200 data centers have been constructed or are in construction. And these facilities do bring construction jobs, capital investment, and put Ohio on the map for tech infrastructure. But they also bring, Alan, legitimate concerns and questions about who's footing the bill when the grid gets strained and when tax incentives shift costs onto everybody else. So for now, Richard, the regulatory push is on ice until at least late this year, November. And of course, we'll keep watching it because these projects aren't slowing down, and neither are the concerns from communities that have to live with the water and power demands and other concerns. So if you've got skin in the game on this one, or just want to make sure Ohio stays competitive without sticking the little guy with the tab, then keep the questions coming. Keep tuning in. We'll keep diving in. But I do want to remind you that there's a lot already on the books. These centers should be providing their own power supply. They should be funding their own construction. And there are closed loop water systems that they can utilize in order to not put a strain on the system. Additionally, My understanding is there's newer technology that uses air cooling instead of water.
2: So you could do that during the winter here. Just open up the doors. At least this last winter just kept hanging on. So, you know, if you and I start a business, we have to basically build it ourselves. We have to do it all by ourselves, right? Within the regulations that our business has. So, I mean, yeah, again, my favorite thing, sticky wicket. It's like, we got to have these things. And I don't think it's going to stop. I don't think you can stop them. We have another country called, what is it called? China?
0: Those guys.
2: Yeah, and they don't care. And they're kind of kicking our butts in it right now. And I don't want to pay higher electric bills than I already am, and it's ridiculous in my little apartment anyway.
0: Well, what's ridiculous is I'm gonna call out some people like the Kim Georgetons of the world who, you know, ran alongside Casey Putsch for lieutenant governor. You know, she's kind of on this fear porn addiction where she's throwing out a lot of fear regarding data centers. And I appreciate the deep dives, but when it comes to telling the truth, I don't know that she's doing the full scope truth telling that would be required. And she's getting a lot of engagement. But so I say all of that to say this, she put some posts out about, I think it was a piece of legislation that did not relate at all to data centers. And she was trying to call it a data center immunity bill. And we busted that bias here on this show. And I appreciate her attention to detail, but I'm saying get all the details correct. Because, you know, there are legitimate concerns. I had a conversation with Brad Friedel yesterday, something I didn't tell you earlier. He owns a couple of businesses. He's in big data. And we were having that talk about concerns. He has concerns. I have. And my biggest fear is that we're going to get to this social credit score because they're going to monitor all that we do. But here's the reality. They already do. They already do. And the data centers are just turbocharging that and adding, you know, more fish into the net, if you will, to give you an illustration. And I do believe that municipalities, localities, states, whomever is negotiating with these companies, they need to remember, and this is what Brad and I talked about, how far companies are willing to go. Because, Alan, it really boils down to they want your date of birth, they want your name, they want your email address. That's what they want. And they're willing to pay a bundle for it. So I guess my thing is make them pay. Because when they have that information, you go, well, why is that so valuable? Because it's the law of large numbers. When you have all of that information on people, plus they probably get a little scan of your search history, then all of a sudden they know. They become predictive and they can sell that information to other people. And that's the goose. That's the goose. And so negotiate like hell and make the companies pay because they're willing to pay.
2: Exactly. You know, that's how the algorithms work.
0: That's not the algorithms, the algorithms. You know, Al Gore created the internet. All right, story for another day. Hey, thanks for listening today to the Windsor Report. Set an alarm, tell a friend, be back here tomorrow at 4 o'clock. Jack Windsor's out.
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5: 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This just happened as we went live. The Department of Justice unveiled a $6.5 billion healthcare fraud crackdown. This isn't a replay. This is another round of indictments in other healthcare fraud schemes that the DOJ has uncovered with the partners over at HHS. This is against 90 medical professionals and targets a range of alleged healthcare fraud schemes. There are more than 450, I believe the total number quoted by the U.S. attorney on site during the press conference they just held was around 455 indictments in this. 455. This is what has been described as the department's largest coordinated anti-fraud effort to date. We have seen some other numbers in the past where you've seen 300 plus indictments. There was a 412 defendants charged back in 2017. So it shows that the work of the DOJ and the HHS and the various executive branch departments are going after this fraud still, but it also comes up at a very interesting time with you see the media focused on things that either they're trying to tear down the administration or they're trying to say things aren't going to work. We'll get into all that. But as we are going live, like I said, I'll reiterate for you, 455 indicted, charged with fraud. This includes 90 medical professionals and targets that range from healthcare fraud schemes such as wound care and opioid distribution. It also includes what officials say is a record number of Medicaid fraud defendants, with more than 100 people accused of submitting over $100 million in false Medicaid claims. The operation spanned 57 federal court districts, 45 U.S. states and territories, 46 state Medicaid fraud control units, and they have seized more than $127 million in cash, luxury vehicles, jewelry, and other assets. We're going to break all of this down as we go. But folks, this is what the American people want to see. At a time where there's fighting over amounts of money being spent on restorations and ballrooms and things of that nature, when you are seeing another $6.5 billion healthcare fraud crackdown, this comes on the heels of, remember, just last year there was a $14.6 billion healthcare fraud crackdown. We've seen things like what's going on in Minnesota, what's going on in California. This is what the American people want to see. They're tired of their money being stolen. You can't even get to the policy issues at hand when it comes to things like Medicare, Medicaid, Social Security, all of these programs that the American people want to see preserved for future generations. But you can't even talk about reform when you're looking at how much is being stolen from them. What's there to reform at this point? As far as we know, they also may be fine if you take out all the fraud. We're going to break all this down, what it means and what the media is saying about it in the segments ahead. You're not going to want to miss it. We're also going to play some sound from Attorney General Blanche as he was on site, as well as RFK Jr., who was on site in this press conference where they just unveiled this. But folks, you want to get in this conversation early. Tell me what you think. Is the government doing what you want them to do when it comes to fraud? Call me at 1-800-684-3110 to talk to me on air. We'll be right back with more on Seculo.
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5: Welcome back to Seculo. Will Haynes in studio today. And folks, if you want to talk to me on air, call me at 1-800-684-3110. I'm the only one in studio today. I have Rick Grinnell coming up a little bit later. But we're talking about what just happened with the Department of Justice unveiling this new $6.5 billion healthcare fraud crackdown. This is 455 indictments, 455 charges against, among this, 90 medical professionals and targets that arrange from healthcare fraud schemes such as wound care and opioid distribution, includes a record number of Medicaid fraud defendants with more than 100 people accused of submitting over $100 million in false Medicaid claims. And we're talking about this. We've also talked about the $14 billion that happened last year where they uncovered it. These are very large indictments that they're doing at one time, but it also goes to show that they are continuously working on this, that it takes time for them to investigate and root out all of this fraud. It also begs the question of why we weren't seeing this much to this scale under previous administrations. We do know that it's not like that the Trump administration never cared about this. Back in 2017, they did something similar in his first term. 412 defendants were charged with $1.3 billion in alleged losses. So a high number of defendants, but not as much money taken as we see here. This also, we see that there was in 2024, 193 defendants charged. This is a problem in the United States. We know this. One thing that I've said is that the expansion of Medicaid and Medicare that happened under the Obamacare scheme is the fruit of it. We called out, we saying that, okay, that was the biggest number of people that were able to get on health insurance under Obamacare was the expansion of Medicaid. That was the big, it wasn't the individual mandate. It wasn't the exchange program. It was through Medicaid. And what we're seeing is how many, now that we've had time to have investigative reporting on this, you're seeing how many, even those numbers of people that got onto Medicaid were fraudulent. They were sometimes people that had no idea they had health care because of the way that this, there were so few checks and balances, so few fraud determining mechanisms that they could catch this before it happened. That in the end of the day, what Obamacare ended up doing was drive up your health care costs as well as steal your money. You're getting hit twice as an American taxpayer because the healthcare costs for everyone went up. In many cases, you didn't get to keep your doctor as Obama promised. And you're seeing now that it was so ripe for fraud. They were just able to go in there and just take money. And that's what we're seeing. And they're finally cracking down on it. But I think that even the crackdowns, if there are not real legislative reforms that come after to fix the loopholes that these fraudsters are using, they're clearly going to keep doing it. That's a problem. This is a country that has trillions of dollars in debt that the Republicans and Democrats in Congress can't come together on anything. There's no foreseeable future with a balanced budget. They're going to keep spending. But on top of that, how are you ever going to get to those problems when what we have right now is a system that allows people just to steal and steal and steal and enrich themselves off of your money that's fraudulently taken? But I also think that it's the media doing a disservice to us as well. Because what have you heard about for weeks now about the reflecting pool? And I mean, the Daily, from the New York Times did a whole expose on it. We don't know if this is going to work. We don't know where this money is going for. Is this a waste of money? It cost $14 million, which is a lot of money. I mean, for anyone here in this studio watching this broadcast, it's a lot of money for an individual. But for restoring a monument, sounds about right. Obama tried to fix it. George W. Bush tried to fix it. Reagan tried to fix it. It's a very old piece of concrete that has had many presidents try to fix it. It was leaking in bad disrepair. To completely rebuild it is what a lot of people have said would cost hundreds of millions of dollars. So $14 million, they tried something. And everyone is celebrating what may be a failure, what may not be a failure. There's some vandalism. But that's front page news at the Washington Post. That's leading nightly news broadcast with sending anchors to the reflecting pool to report on this. Is this news right here, this DOJ crackdown, is it the front page on Washington Post right now? No, not on their website. Iran cast doubts on nuclear inspections, Vance said would happen. So trying to ding the administration on that. In the trending articles you see, they're talking about a record heat in France, rooftop solar subscriptions, reflecting pool ducks, COVID vaccine study, Kennedy Center, and McDonald's fried apple pie. Where's this? The Department of Justice and the Department of Health and Human Services taking down $6.5 billion in healthcare fraud. What's this reflecting pool ducks story? I'm interested, right? Because it's trending on Washington Post. That's got to be a big deal, especially when there's something out there about the government taking down $6.5 billion in healthcare fraud, 455 people. The ducks have got to be a bigger deal if that's trending, right? Here's the headline from that. I'm going to click through, doing this in real time for you. A dead duck was seen in the reflecting pool. Then two more were found nearby. Someone was paid, two people actually, this is two people on this byline from the Washington Post, to write this article. It took two journalists, quotes, journalists, to write, a dead duck was seen in the reflecting pool, then two more were found nearby. Meanwhile, there's nothing on their website about this fraud. This is a good thing for every American. I don't care what age, social background, your income status. This is a good news story. This is positive. It's negative that $6.5 billion was stolen from taxpayers, but it is a good news story that the Department of Justice and the Health and Human Services Department are going after fraud in our government. Waste, fraud, and abuse. That's part of the reason that President Trump was elected. Even if you didn't like a lot of his policies, or you didn't like his personality, or you didn't think he was conservative enough, or you didn't think he was liberal enough, or whatever, people were excited by the fact that someone was finally saying, maybe we should look at all the waste, fraud, and abuse in our government. And what were we told? DOGE is bad. It's going to kick people off their health care. They're going to lose their government benefits. There's no real fraud problem. We see indictments. It's fine. Nothing to see here. How dare you shut down USAID? There's no way that it was funneling money to places and things that no American would want to fund around the world. How dare you? How dare you? How dare you? And they filed lawsuit after lawsuit after lawsuit to get things shut down, to slow the work down, to stop it effectively. But the government didn't stop, and the agenda didn't stop to go after fraud. And we're seeing that, and that's a good thing. That's something to celebrate. As we sit here on the precipice of the 250th anniversary of this country, a legacy item would be something where you are able to drastically expose the fraud in this country and in wipe it out as much as possible, fix the loopholes, and also put fraudsters on notice that it's not an easy payday. That's a good legacy item. But meanwhile, we're getting headlines from the Washington Post about a dead duck. One, seen in the reflecting pool. and then two others were found nearby. So this true crime story from the Washington Post is about three dead ducks. That's the mystery of the decades. Meanwhile, 455 indictments were announced this morning. I keep refreshing the page, hoping that this will pop up somewhere, that they have someone writing about this, because this is a big story. The reflecting pool is peanuts compared to that. Yeah, it that may not have worked, the reflecting pool, right? But it also, the people that are championing and celebrating a failure of something that's trying to make something look better and saying, you wasted $14 million of our taxpayer money. Well, why don't you talk about the $6.5 billion that was being stolen from you? Because one drastically outweighs the other. I'm going to take your phone call starting in the next segment. Give me a call at 1-800-684-3110. I want to hear from you. Do you think this is a good thing? Or do you think I'm overblowing this? Is this something I got excited when I saw this in our team? We were like, oh, this is really good news. They're doing this again. It's not even a one and done headline like a few weeks ago when they announced a big fraud crackdown. This keeps going. So let me know. Call me at 1-800-684-3110 or leave a comment on YouTube or Rumble. 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
11: Picture warm Gulf breezes, turquoise waters, white sand beaches. 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This November, sail from Fort Lauderdale to the Bahamas.
5: Welcome back to Seculo. Will Haynes here. I'm about to get to some phone calls because I think some of you are as fired up as I am today about this situation. I just can't get over the duck story at the Washington Post. It really is hysterical because talk about making a mountain out of a molehill. The amount of waste in our government, if they are going to pinpoint one thing and try to say this reflecting pool is the worst thing that's ever happened, as they have been trying to do for weeks now. It's just absurd, and it makes you laugh in a way, but makes you sad in another way. But I did want to bring this up real quick. If you watched yesterday, we talked about this student in Washington State. She's in the Highline Public School District in Washington State. And this is now the third time that she has been singled out, really, for her beliefs in this school district. And we've had to fight for this young Christian girl since she was in second grade. She's in sixth grade now. We fought for her in second grade when she was subjected to these authoritarian searches of her backpack every single day to make sure she wasn't bringing in contraband. What was that contraband? Bible verses on a piece of paper, gospel tracts. Singling out a second grader, imagine that for something that is guaranteed by the First Amendment of the United States. And then she was told she can't say Jesus at school just earlier in this school year. And then finally, she was forced to attend an assembly. It was called an inclusion assembly, but it wasn't just an inclusion assembly. And when she said, hey, some of this makes me very uncomfortable, one teacher said, okay, yeah, you don't have to attend. I guarantee you if they had a Trump rally in a school, which I don't think they would in Washington State, and students said, this makes me uncomfortable, they'd probably be able to opt out. But instead, she said, hey, some of this makes me uncomfortable. Can I not be in here? She left, was able to leave from one teacher, and then another teacher forced her back in and said, you don't have a choice. And this girl was forced to remain in there as she wept, thinking that she was going to get in trouble or she'd be in trouble, or just knowing that she was being forced to violate her beliefs by attending. We're on that. We're going to talk about it more tomorrow. We'll have Christy Campagnone join us. She has been helping this family since the girl was in second grade, so she'll be able to give even more context. She knows this family very well at this point. And we are so grateful that we can help this family and this brave girl for standing up for what she believes in since she's in second grade. I mean, just the fact of that, the school district's trying to crush her in many ways of saying, hey, don't stand up for what you believe. Don't talk to your friends about your beliefs. But she is brave enough and courageous enough to say, no, I know what's right. I'm going to continue to do this. We are so grateful that we can stand alongside this family, but we can't do it without you, the ACLJ members and champions. If you're a champion, you have a set it and forget it donation that you know every month you want a certain amount of money to go to the ACLJ to continue fighting for girls like this. And you can go to aclj.org/champions and you can be one of those champions that's standing alongside this middle school girl who is extremely courageous. She is the hero of this story. She knows that she can stand up for her faith, and she also knows that an organization like the ACLJ has her back. And what does that mean? It doesn't just mean the people here talking on air or in the studio over there. It means the attorneys. It also means you, ACLJ champions or one-time donors at aclj.org. You're standing with her. You are the backstop holding her up as she is courageous in what is extremely difficult years for a young girl, middle school. Everyone talks about how difficult middle school is. It's almost a joke that you survived middle school, right? Now imagine that it's not just all the social issues with your peers and the disagreements and the changes you go through as you're growing up and becoming more mature and learning about life and you're not a little kid anymore. But also you have this administration coming after you nonstop. So we're standing up for her. They have until the 25th of this month, June 25th, to respond to the very forceful letter that was sent to them that includes things like, hey, three strikes and you're out, folks. This is the third time you've come after this girl. So stand with her and support the ACLJ at aclj.org. I want to get to a phone call here in this segment. I'm going to keep through this as we go. Let's go to first Jim from Maryland on line four. Jim, you're on Seculo.
12: Hey, good afternoon. It's good to hear you guys. I was elated when I turned on your show and heard about the fraud indictments. But like every other American, what I think we're really waiting for is to hear about the indictments of our traitorous and criminal politicians that we the people elected and put in office. People like Ilhan Omar, Ocasio-Cortez, they've all been shown to have earned all this kind of money on a salary of, what, $150,000 a year? I think the American people are waiting. They're elated at what you uncovered, what was uncovered by the DOJ. But when are these politicians going to start facing justice?
5: Yeah, Jim, I know there's a lot of chatter around Ilhan Omar and the net worth that seemed to grow very quickly. And then they tried to say, no, that didn't really happen. It was a mistake, an accounting error where all of a sudden we had a net worth of $30 million. Honestly, it's up to the Department of Justice to look at things when there is evidence of a crime and go through the natural and proper process. And I think that's also the key here, is that you don't want indictments that are not sound, that won't go anywhere, and then it disheartens the people anymore. You want the rule of law to stand. You want it to continue and be done the proper way. But it's also, it is disheartening when you see things like grand jury subpoenas that were issued surrounding Governor Walz of Minnesota, right? Former VP candidate. Can you remember that? Or have you already forgotten about him? But a judge blocked DOJ subpoenas, saying they were blatantly unlawful. They were political retribution for his refusal to assist the immigration crackdown. I assume that these will be appealed to some degree. But it's interesting when we know what we've seen thus far is that there are whistleblowers saying they knew about the fraud in Minnesota and would ignore it. So the DOJ is trying to uncover corruption and fraud of elected officials, but it's tough. It's a tough climate. Some judges get political. Some indictments get political. And a purely political indictment is not good either. So if it's just done for that reason, not good. If the judge is just saying it is that, that's not good either. It's a tough place to be right now, Jim. I understand your concern. I understand a lot of Americans' concern that get disheartened when they think they see rampant corruption. I mean, we're even hearing about Senator Gallego right now using campaign cash to pay his mother-in-law as a babysitter and using campaign cash to go to Disney. That doesn't sit right with the American people. So hopefully the DOJ will look into all these things. We'll be back with more Seculo after this break, but support the work of the ACLJ at aclj.org or become a champion today.
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6: 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This is Seculo.
5: Welcome to Seculo's second half hour. We're talking about this breaking news item from the DOJ indicting 455 individuals in a $6.5 billion health care fraud scheme. And it wasn't just one, it was across 41 states. This wasn't one giant conspiracy of 455 people. It's a lot of different things that all came together at once. But I want to go to Larry from California on line five. He picked up on something I said earlier, and I think he disagrees with me. So I wanted to give him some time here at the beginning of the second half hour of the show to go over that. So, Larry, you're on Seculo.
15: Hi, how are you doing?
5: Doing well.
15: Great. I just wanted to go over something here that you said. Not necessarily a disagreement,
5: sure,
15: but possibly a twisting. I don't even know if it's a twisting or maybe just like not understanding, but I'm going to go back to the Obamacare.
5: Sure.
15: And usually I'd like to have this guy, and you sound like you're very well versed in history, because usually I don't have discussions with people unless they're educated in history.
5: I appreciate that.
15: So usually I don't go here. I listen and I sit back. You are familiar with Romney Care, right?
5: Sure.
15: In Massachusetts. It was everybody taught it that as the best thing. It was a role model, correct? It was a role model for the country. You recall that, right?
5: Absolutely. Yeah, I know Romney Care. I know the whole history there. The individual mandate was actually first thought up by Heritage Foundation.
15: Let me finish though.
5: Yeah, go for it.
15: Let me finish. What the Obama administration did? Do you know the person that crafted Romney Care? That's who Obama brought in, going against some of the Democrats. That he brought that in and said, but this is going to work for the whole country.
5: Right.
15: Okay. So you am I right? So what he did is when he was implementing that, remember there were Democrats that didn't really like that, but they went with it. And he said, this was the best thing, even though a Republican came up with it.
5: So Larry, let me hop in right there. I'm not disagreeing with the history of that. And if you've watched this show, I mean, we were very vocal during it. We did point to the comparisons of Romney Care. Now the difference is that is on a state level, a lot less people to put onto a system to try to scale that to the U.S. That was one of the big criticisms, that on a state level, that's one thing. On a national level, completely different. Here's what I said earlier, though, and I want to point this out, and this tracks with what we said. I mean, over 10 years ago now, well over 10 years ago, during the Obama years, if you paid attention to this broadcast, I was executive producer on this broadcast then. I wasn't on air, but I was helping craft the content that was being said. So I was a part of that discussion. So I'm very well aware of what was said on this show, is that the main mechanism for getting people on health insurance during the Obamacare, the Affordable Care Act, was not the health care exchanges and subsidies, was not the individual mandate, which was, to your point, the individual mandate originally created by the Heritage Foundation and touted by people like Newt Gingrich. I didn't agree with it even when it was coming from them, but that's a personal opinion. But here's what we said back then and what we said now. The largest amount of people that were brought into healthcare, while they touted the millions of people got healthcare under Obamacare, was not the individual mandate and was not the healthcare exchanges. It was the expansion of Medicaid. It was changing those numbers upwards of people that could get on government health care, single payer system. It was adding to those roles. We also said that is the most ripe area for fraud. And now that is coming true. And this is not just me saying this. This isn't just trying to tie Obamacare to something. This is when you're looking at studies that came out just last year that show that 6.2 million people were improperly enrolled in these programs. They sometimes had no idea. They sometimes were losing tax credits. This was a big boost for the insurance industry, but not for the American people. And that has been a consistent talking point. I don't care if you're left, right, or center of this broadcast since that discussion. And I know because I was here. So, Larry, I appreciate you calling. And I don't disagree with your history lessons on it. They are factually correct. But what you're missing is that we were saying the same thing then as we're saying now. We'll be right back on Secular with Rick Grinnell.
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5: Seculo, Will Haynes here. I'm joined now by Rick Grinnell. And Rick, I want you to bear with me for a minute because I'm gonna paint a picture for you. And I think I've got something, but you'll be able to tell me if this is a good analysis or not. So I was talking earlier because there was this indictment that was just announced by the Department of Justice, HHS, for $6.5 billion in Medicare and Medicaid fraud. 455 individuals indicted. And I was making the point earlier that this is a big deal. This is something that the American people voted for, rooting out fraud. This is a lot of taxpayer money. I think people forget how big $1 billion actually is. That's, you know, we talk in trillions now, but just the fact that this is another indictment, this is good news for the American people. It's sad that they were able to do this, but good news for everyone. I don't care your politics that they are rooting out this fraud. And I was making the point that

0: You have Disney trying to ask the FCC to call The View a bona fide news program, a news station. And I know a lot of people would be like, that's ridiculous. The View isn't a news show. But when we're comparing it to a newspaper, that their headline is "A Dead Duck Was Seen in the Reflecting Pool," maybe The View is a bona fide news program. We just don't know what news is anymore.
1: It's trans news.
0: There we go. It's completely different.
1: I mean, shame on Disney for even asking the question of whether or not we should be characterizing The View as news. I mean, just, it's common sense. You look, it's like always 4 or 5 against 0.5. It's literally never a real discussion about politics or the news. And it should be. I mean, I don't know what they're afraid of. They always have to stack the deck with all sorts of crazy lefty arguments. And then the one person that they get on there, you know, is beat up and doesn't get nearly as much airtime. But they like it that way because they're afraid of a full-on debate. Look, I think when it comes to these problems in the media and really the constant attacks on President Trump and him trying to fix, whether it's the Kennedy Center, which I know well, or the reflecting pools, or the fraud that's existing in our federal budget, all of the problems that Washington, D.C. has, there's a whole crowd there. And I wouldn't just say that it's Democrats, it's a lot of Republicans too. They like to have the problems exist because it gives them power. It's a power play, right? If they are the center of thinking about the solutions rather than the solutions being implemented and the problem going away, then their power decreases. And so politicians in Washington, D.C. want the problem to exist because it gives them authority and power. And they're the center of activity of people coming to them asking for money or partial solutions. But I think the biggest issue that we have in Washington, D.C. is a bunch of people who don't want to fix problems, because then if the problem goes away, they lose their power.
0: Well, and I think what is frustrating as an observer, as someone that does this broadcast, that talks about these things too, is that we like to see results. That's why this excited me this morning, seeing this big announcement of another fraud indictment. This is on the heels of other very large takedowns of fraud schemes. You've seen what the federal government forced the hand of California to admit there was a fraud problem and go after it. The stuff in Minnesota exposing it, where at first, oh, it's just some weirdo YouTuber doing this, and then, oh no, this is a really big deal. These things excite me. Problem solving excites me. That's because the ACLJ, as you like to say, is about results, not about just talking into the ether. And that's even where we just had a caller before you got on. I feel like we get trapped in this binary choice of left or right, red or blue so often that I was talking about how that some of my frustration is we see how easy fraud became as a result of Obamacare. And the Medicaid expansion was really what got the numbers of insured. It wasn't the exchanges. It wasn't the individual mandate. And it was as if the caller was trying to get me in a gotcha. Like, well, that was modeled after Romney Care and all this stuff. And I'm like, one, if you've watched this show, you'd know that we were consistent back then as we are now. That is not a gotcha. I understand the history of Romney Care, the difference between a state and federal government, all of these things. But I feel like we've lost our ability to look for nuance, and we only want yes or no based off of a political side. And that's the most scary thing about all of this. I talk about the media a lot, not as I like to just hit on the New York Times or Washington Post, but really that we are losing something as a country when we can't have real reporting or real nuance that is given to people.
1: Yeah, look, I think the theme is that common sense is gone, and that's not a partisan statement. That's just common sense is gone. For instance, you look at the two states that have the most fraud right now. It's Minnesota and California.

0: And the governors of both of those states are big, loud personalities who go unchecked. Because the fact is the attorney generals in both of those states are not holding the governors to account. The attorney general in California was appointed by Gavin Newsom to fill a seat, and that is his buddy. And so there's no investigations going on of the California budget. And then you look at Minnesota, and you have a very far left radical attorney general who thinks that the lefty governor is not going far enough. So it's a recipe for disaster. Common sense is gone. And I think that the American public and voters in both states need to say, look, we need to have a check and a balance on the system. Let's vote for that.
1: Rick, before we go, I did want to get your thoughts on where things are with the negotiations with Iran. Obviously, because it's still a negotiation, you're going to see conflicting statements by both sides. They haven't signed a final deal. The media is loving to point out these differences. That's their favorite story angle here, is that, oh, they're both sides that are in a negotiation are saying something different because they haven't agreed to final terms yet. As if that's, breaking news, water is wet, kind of thing. But what are your thoughts on where we are at this stage, how the vice president's doing, as well as the secretary of state headed to the Gulf this week also for meetings?
0: Look, I think it's really important to remember that the media is a business, and they thrive on clicks and crises. When things are going well, they don't want to print a story that says everything is going well and we're solving problems. Nobody clicks on that story. And so it's just not something that they want to do. So I would ignore the media right now during this Iran negotiation period. What I'm encouraged by is the polling around this, is that people in America are so tired of war, they want solutions. And this seems like a good common sense solution. We got to hold Iran to account. It's verify all the way through. It's not going to be easy, but it never is. And we need to make sure that we're pressuring the Iranians to comply, and that the agreement has a framework that shows them how to comply or face consequences.
1: Rick, thank you as always for joining us. We'll talk to you again later in the week, but we appreciate everything you bring to the table when you join us on this broadcast. Folks, as I mentioned earlier in the broadcast, we talk on here about things of the day. We talk about constitutional issues and legal issues and political issues that face Americans, and we give our perspective on it. We give analysis on it. We try to be honest as you will see on anything about what's going on, whether that takes nuance. We are not afraid to call out people on our ideological side of the aisle, if you will, the conservatives, as well as people on the other side. We will just tell you our analysis and expert analysis at that. But we also fight very, very hard for everyday Americans, bringing them one of the best law teams in the country, I'd say the world, because we fought globally, as we have global offices. We've had fights at the International Criminal Court in The Hague, all the way down to local cases in state jurisdictions. The ACLJ will fight for those that may feel like they have no one holding them up, supporting them, have got their back. We do. But it's not just us. When the ACLJ stands with someone that is having their rights violated, it's every single one of you that donates to this organization, because they're not paying a dime for that legal services. We are providing it free of cost. Go to ACLJ.org. 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
1: Welcome back to Seculo. Final segment of the broadcast. I'm going to get right to your phone calls. I've got two lines open if you want to try to join us. 1-800-684-3110. But I've got some great calls I'm about to jump into. But I wanted to give a little bit more information, as we've covered a lot today, about even what I was saying about the Obamacare fraud situation. This is not including all the medical device payments, all this other billing and things that have been able to just go rampant during all this fraud that we're uncovering, but that I argue was enabled by the expansion of Medicaid under Obamacare. But this is just from June 2nd of this year. That is 21 days ago, right? This is in the Wall Street Journal, and it's talking about this study from Paragon Health Institute, which is a think tank about health issues. It says that Paragon estimates that at least 6.2 million this year are improperly enrolled in heavily subsidized Obamacare plans. That's little changed from last year, so about the same amount, and roughly 25% of all signups. 25% of all signups are improperly enrolled. A quarter. It's 6.2, and that's the same as last year. Taxpayers will fund up to 25 billion dollars in improper subsidy payments this year because enrollees or insurance agents misstated income to qualify for bigger subsidies, etc. There's a lot more to go into this, but the whole program was ripe for fraud. And so it's not just the subsidies that the American people are paying. It's the fraud we're paying as well, plus how much more healthcare cost now. It has risen dramatically. You couldn't keep your doctor. So many people exited the field because it was absurd. So when I say that a lot of this fraud, all these indictments are tied to Obamacare, that's not me making a political statement against anything Barack Obama did, as I think the caller was trying to pull out. It's just saying that we called it like that back then, that this is going to be ripe for fraud. And it's one of those, like, I don't want to say I told you so on this because it's not good for anyone. There's not a single person that benefits in this country from this, except for fraudsters. But hopefully now not even they are benefiting because they are going to prison. All right, let's go back to the phones. We got Joe in California on line 2. Joe, you're on Seculo.
5: Hey, good morning. Thank you for taking my call. It's the first time I've called into your show, but I've listened for quite a while, and I enjoy it. My question is, and I don't want to seem racist or any kind of prejudice, but with the World Cup here, and it's great, there's a lot of foreign people here that have discovered a lot of things about the U.S. Ranch, you know, Chick-fil-A sandwiches.
1: Oh, it's one of my favorite things, seeing how much people are celebrating the non-New York, Los Angeles, Miami, Disney, Las Vegas America. Like, that's what I think the world thinks America is, but the real America, they're loving it. So keep going, though.
5: Oh, yeah. I mean, it's great. And they're probably finding the same frustrations we are that Chick-fil-A is not open on Sunday. You know, hot day after church, you want a chicken sandwich with some waffle fries and a large refreshing lemonade, and you can't get it.
1: Right.
5: So I'm sure they're finding that frustration.
1: Sure.
5: But my question is, with this $6+ billion fraud scheme that was reported, I live in California, Central California. We own a real estate and construction company, and we come across a lot of foreign people that are doing great and doing well. They're business owners. We come across a lot that you're wondering, how can you afford this on a dentist salary? And a lot of what we see, I know, is fraud. California is filled with fraud. Fires, flooding. They want us to give them two proposals, one for FEMA and then one for the cost of what the construction would really be. So I know there's fraud everywhere. But with this new discovery, has anybody ever thought of checking to see how many foreign entities are of that 400 plus that were found indicted?
1: Hey, Joe, I'm going to jump in here because I want to get to a couple other calls. But I think, one, you're looking at 455 across 57 different federal court districts involving 46 state Medicaid fraud control units. So that's basically the whole country. I don't think here, and as I said earlier, this isn't a one conspiracy. This is just they were able to unleash all this at one time. I don't think there's a through line on any sort of like immigrant group, as I think is what you're asking. I actually think it's a little bit of a disservice that the what we saw coming from Minnesota, that it was only focused on the Somali community. Obviously, there was an issue there within the Somali immigrant community where they had found the daycare system was able to easily access these funds. And it also made it an easy talking point from the left of saying you're just as xenophobic because you're going after all Somalis. I think that does a disservice to what the DOJ is doing here, because I think it is so widespread that it is equal opportunity fraud. It is not just one community or such that has decided this is the way to do it. So I think it's also we need to be careful about that, not falling into that trap of thinking, oh, if it was happening in Minnesota, this fraud everywhere is just one immigrant community. In reality, I think it is so heavily exploited by so many different people from all sorts of backgrounds, a lot of them that are just Americans that were born here. That's how bad this is. And that's why it's got to be rooted out at every level. But thank you for your call, Joe. And maybe one day we'll be able to get some Chick-fil-A sandwiches and some Polynesian sauce on Sunday. Let's go ahead and go to Triz from D.C. You're on Seculo.
6: Hi. Hi, everybody. How are you?
1: We're doing well.
6: Listen, you know what? I'm a senior, but I want you to know I worked 43 years. I was a workhorse, and I want people to understand your one accident or one diagnosis from your life being turned upside down. It is unbelievable that you're talking about this morning. I told the young lady that took the call, I am a victim. I am a victim of what you're talking about, and I know there's many more seniors. You would not believe the doctors that said I've been in their office. I haven't. These doctors put notes, different things in your notes, your medical notes, and then they tell you something verbally. Do you not know I have $3,000 in counting coming out of my Social Security disability check? I asked for the ledger from Medicaid. Oh, my God. their doctors on there I don't know nothing about. All they have to do is send it to Medicare, but somebody inside is doing something. Do you understand me?
1: I hear you. We've only got a minute left, but you know what's unfortunate is that you're not the only one. Is that I feel like you're going to be more of the pattern. The more they dig into this, is that people are just exploiting people that worked hard your entire life. And that's where I say you can't even get to the policy portion of this. Sherry, I couldn't get to you, but you're saying, will spending cuts really harm America's seniors? I don't think so, because you have to root out the fraud and then actually pay for the people like Triz that worked hard to get that Medicare benefit. Yeah, it would cost a lot less money if you're not paying all these fraudulent things. Root it out, get back to the basis, then have your policy fights. But we can't even get there right now because of how much is being stolen. From you, me, and people like Triz that called from D.C., thank you so much for calling. Folks, I'm sorry I couldn't get to every call today, but I appreciate you calling in today. We'll be back tomorrow with more on Seculo. But if you can become an ACLJ champion today and stand with those that we need to fight for, go to ACLJ.org.
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10: News this hour from Town Hall, I'm Keith Peters in Washington. The Senate has approved a war powers resolution to block U.S. military action against Iran. Bob Agnew reports.
11: The vote came as lawmakers keep a wary watch on President Trump's efforts to resolve the conflict. It was the 10th time the Senate has tried to advance a war powers resolution. This one may have finally succeeded because a growing number of Republicans, both in the House and Senate, have expressed their concerns over the war and the deal the president made to bring it to a close. It also comes as the Pentagon is seeking $80 billion from Congress, largely to rebuild munitions and stockpiles already used up in the war. Bob Agnew reporting.
10: There are lengthy sentences for those convicted for violence during an immigration center protest in Texas last year.
12: Former Marine Benjamin Song was convicted of attempted murder last March after prosecutors say he opened fire and wounded a police officer during a protest at the Prairie Land Detention Center in Texas last year. Song has now been sentenced to 100 years in federal prison. Seven other protesters received prison terms ranging from 30 to 70 years. U.S. District Judge Reed O'Connor says what happened last July was not a protest but an assault on democracy and that the need to deter this type of conduct is high. Critics warn the implications from the case could affect free speech. I'm Lisa Dwyer.
10: The Justice Department has announced criminal charges against 455 people as part of a two-week health care fraud crackdown that officials say involved more than $6.5 billion in false claims submitted to insurers. On Wall Street, the Dow down by 45 points, the NASDAQ dropped 579, the S&P 500 lower by 107. More at townhall.com.
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10: 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We hear more on all of Wall Street's activities today from stocks correspondent Damian Troisi reporting from New York City.
18: Stocks fell on Wall Street Tuesday. The S&P 500 fell 1.4%, weighed down by a sell-off in big technology stocks. The Dow fell 97 points, or 0.1%. The Nasdaq Composite fell 2.2%. The selling was concentrated in companies with a big focus on artificial intelligence technology. They've been making big gains in recent months, helping the broader market on its record-setting run this year. The recent downturn follows rising worries about potential interest rate hikes this year. The Federal Reserve has signaled that it might raise its benchmark interest rate to fight inflation, but higher rates could weigh on economic growth. Damian Troisi, New York.
10: News and analysis at townhall.com. From Washington, I'm Keith Peters.
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26: 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I'm Hugh Hewitt. Welcome to the Hugh Hewitt Show. I'm kicking off this hour with Matt Continetti. He of the Wall Street Journal, he of the American Enterprise Institute. On Thursdays, he's he of the Commentary Podcast as well. And now we've talked him in. I don't know how we did this into a couple of times a week, but I love getting Matt's take. This is the short version on Tuesday. Matt, I hope you're having a great week. I don't have time to mess around and find out how everything's going. I want to get right to the propaganda war with the Iranian regime. President Trump and the Iranian regime seem to have fundamental misunderstandings. One of them is wrong about what's in the agreement. Are we getting played by the Iranians?
27: I don't know if we're getting played by the Iranians, Hugh. I think what's happening is a messaging war over the agreement. And, you know, in Iran and Trump, you have two master kind of overseers of the media. Trump is a master of the media. But the Iranian echo chamber, they're pretty powerful, too. And so we're seeing these clashing narratives. I think what most matters is the actions. Is the strait open? Is the oil getting out? Will the Iranians follow up on their commitment? Are we rewarding them for performance, not simply for showing up at the negotiating table? And are we allowing Israel to defend itself, not just against imminent attacks, whatever that means, but actually able to defend the Israeli population from the Hezbollah strikes that have been going on throughout this supposed ceasefire?
26: All right, so Secretary Rubio has been heard from today. He's on the tarmac at an Abu Dhabi goggle, and he took some questions. I want your assessment of his answers. This is cut number four, talking about the money side of the deal. Secretary Rubio in Abu Dhabi.
0: The Vice President and the President have both insisted the U.S. will not pay any money into that fund. Are you going to be asking Gulf allies here to consider helping with that?
1: No, that's far down the road. It's a part of what's discussed that could happen. If Iran makes a decision, if its leadership makes a decision that they want to be a country instead of a revolutionary movement that exports terror, they're going to have an opportunity to do incredible things in Iran. I'm not promising you that that's the choice they're going to make. I'm saying if that's the choice that they make, then there will be opportunity. And those opportunities could include investment, as you've seen other countries in this region benefit from investment.
26: Up right there. So is he sidestepping the question, Matt?
27: No, I think he's giving an accurate reading of the MOU, at least as I understand it. This supposed reconstruction fund of potentially hundreds of billions of dollars seems to me to be the carrot dangled in front of the Iranians if they agree to the full end of their nuclear weapons program and if they agree to change their behavior. And that is, as Secretary Rubio said, far off. That's not what's being discussed right now. Now we have an oil waiver that went into effect yesterday that allows the Iranians to sell oil, to, including to the United States, in a way they haven't been able to do for decades. That so far, it seems to me, is the major concession, in addition to relieving the blockade that we have made in relation to the Iranians. But I think it also has to go to the Trump's larger purposes here, which is in opening the Strait of Hormuz and getting the price of oil down below $70 a barrel as soon as possible.
26: Now, our friend Mark Dubowitz over at the Foundation for the Defense of Democracy said about that waiver that if it was intended to go into an escrow account, it's not going into an escrow account. I don't know about how that works, Matt. Are you satisfied that Mark is right, or does it in fact get to go anywhere it wants under the MOU?
27: Mark is an expert on these issues, Hugh, so I'd be inclined to follow his line of reasoning. I also think that no one really knows what's going on, so we're kind of in the fog of peace, so to speak. Remember all the discussions you and I have had about where the oil that we seized from Venezuela went. Trump seems to think that we had it, but I never saw any details there. I think all of us have to approach this with a high degree of skepticism and also an understanding that the Iranian regime has shown no signs of changing. This is still the same terrorist regime that has been in place since 1979. If anything, we've kind of taken the mask off. It's not a religious regime with a terrorist apparatus. It is a terrorist regime that sometimes puts an Islamic patina over its malign behavior in the region. So we have to understand that they're going to cheat. They're going to use this period to get as much money as they can and to use that money first to continue to repress the Iranian people, but second, to rebuild as best they can. I think Trump's leverage here is the extraordinary amount of damage that the United States and Israel did to the Iranian war machine and to the Iranian economy during Operation Epic Fury and the subsequent blockade. That gives us time to see if the strait remains open. It allows Trump to reap the economic and political benefits, and it also, I think, encourages people like us who don't want America to make a bad deal to have our voices heard ahead of the next round of negotiations.
26: I would like it if the messaging machine at the president's disposal, and sometimes it's the post he puts up, were at work right now on questions like this one. Cut number five, Secretary Rubio in Abu Dhabi earlier today. Cut number five.
2: Lebanese and Israeli officials are meeting in Washington as we speak.
3: Yeah.
2: Is it your position that process should be separate from Iran peace deal?
1: Well, that process is separate. It's separate because Lebanon is a sovereign country. It has a government. And when it comes to Lebanon and what's happening inside of Lebanon, we're going to negotiate and deal directly with the Lebanese government. I spoke to President Ayoun along with the vice president a few moments ago, spoke to him on Friday. Their people are there now on the ground directly. So the reason why that issue is always... Now, there's an Iranian issue with regards to Lebanon, and that is their support and sponsorship of Hezbollah. And so that'll, that factor will be discussed as part of our conversations with the Iranians. But as far as the future of Lebanon belongs to the Lebanese people through their sovereign elected government. And that's who we're going to be working with.
26: Again, Matt, I think that's a very nuanced attempt to avoid answering the question about whether or not there is a deconfliction center that has cut out Israel. What do you make of it?
27: Well, I think Secretary Rubio's answer is correct, and I hope it's the policy of our government. I think that that policy is being debated right now within the administration. Look, I take the view, Hugh, that Israel's self-defense, its war on terrorism, its war against Hezbollah, which has been terrorizing the northern parts of Israel for months, is a just war. And moreover, it gives not only Israel leverage over Hezbollah, it gives the United States leverage over Iran. The more that Israel fights and defeats Hezbollah, the weaker Iran becomes, because Hezbollah is now Iran's main proxy in the region. So rather than having Iran use Hezbollah to drive a wedge between the United States and Israel, I would prefer that America uses Israel to drive a wedge between Hezbollah and Iran. And by the way, that would give us more leverage at the negotiating table in the months ahead. So this has always been the part of the MOU that disturbs me the most, simply because Israel and Lebanon are not party to the MOU. Hezbollah is a terrorist army subsidized by Iran that has taken over parts of the Lebanese state. If anything, we need to help the Lebanese national government defeat the forces of Hezbollah. I think that's what these negotiations between Israel and Lebanon have been aiming at in the past months. I wouldn't want to see the MOU derail that process, which shows promise, in favor of giving Iran a veto over our actions and Israel's actions in self-defense.
26: I agree with that. Now, the backbreaker in the deal for me is we got to get inspectors from the IAEA into the three known enrichment sites that are shattered and broken and obliterated, and into Pickaxe Mountain, which was not hit. And the Iranians are issuing their propaganda denials that that's going to happen. J.D. Vance said it's going to happen. If it doesn't happen, in what time do we walk away from the table with them, Matt?
27: Well, if we know it's not going to happen, we would walk away as soon as possible. And here, Hugh, I think it was very important that President Trump said the following yesterday. He said, if Iran doesn't live up to their agreement, or if they're not behaving, I will do what I have to do. Trump has been the backstop throughout this process. He will not allow Iran to obtain a nuclear weapon. We know from Operation Midnight Hammer and Operation Epic Fury that the Iranian nuclear program has been set back years. One Israeli expert I looked at this morning says 3 to 5 years. So that means is we damaged them. Trump has lived up to his promise. He needs to continue to be the backstop as this negotiations take place. And as I think will be likely, the ceasefire is extended for another 60 days at the end of this 60 days.
26: And a very quick exit, Matt. Anti-Semitic attack and fatalities in Montreal yesterday. Anti-Semitic stuff going on all over New York today. Is it time for AIPAC to really try and become more than Jewish Americans in support of Israel and find all of the non-Jewish Americans who support Israel to join AIPAC so it's no longer a sly way of being anti-Semitic by attacking AIPAC?
27: Well, I think AIPAC has always had a considerable outreach, Hugh, to non-Jewish supporters of Israel, especially Christians, especially minority groups. And they should extend that. They should ally with other pro-Israel groups, as they have been doing, because the climate has become so anti-Semitic now that every supporter of Israel and the Jewish people needs to speak out and be active in defense of personal identity and also the Jewish state.
26: Amen to that. Matt Continetti, thank you. Follow Matt on X at Continetti. Read him in the Wall Street Journal and stay tuned to the Computer Show.
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26: Welcome back, America. I'm Hugh Hewitt, joined now by Michael Duncan, co-host of the Ruthless Podcast. From the studios of the Ruthless Podcast, Duncan, I got a question for you. I knew Holmes and Ashbrook from their time with Leader McConnell. I knew Smug from the posters in the post office, but I don't know anything about your backstory. How did you end up in D.C.?
27: I didn't know what to do after college, as a lot of people find themselves in that weird, precarious place post-grad. You're trying to figure out what to do, and I moved out to D.C. and fell in love with it. Fell in love with politics, less like the Capitol Hill vibe and more political campaigns. So I went out and worked on campaigns and really got into digital politics, and that's how I met John and Josh, was on McConnell's campaign in 2014, got hired to be his digital consultant, and the rest is sort of history. We've been working together ever since.
26: Now, I've had great campaigns in which I've been involved, in which they've won, And my first campaign was Paul Cronin, who got wiped out in 1974, followed by Jerry Ford, who lost in 76. What's your batting average in campaigns, Michael Duncan?
12: Oh, gosh, over 95%. our losses are few and far between. But you know what? As agony of defeat guys, those stick with you forever. But the great thing about politics, I think, like a lot of things, is you learn the most from when you came up short.
26: Well, that's well said. I still remember nobody alerted to me to the fact that Paul Cronin could possibly get wiped out in 1970. I was 18 years old. So what was I supposed to know? But, oh my gosh, that stung. Now, I bring that up because today you talked about Ruben Gallego and you talked a little bit about Tallarico. And I want to talk to you about first Ruben Gallego. Not many people, although we're on in Phoenix and Tucson and Flagstaff and all those things, they will not have heard much about the Gallego story because the legacy media is holding it down. What's the summary from your perspective? You guys got into it deep today.
12: Yeah, basically that he set up a leadership pact that he's using as a personal slush fund to pay for everything from Super Bowl tickets to, you know, nanny care. And there's a few less rules when it comes to leadership pacts about, you know, what candidates can allocate money towards, and he's certainly taking advantage of all of that. So it definitely raised a lot of eyebrows in D.C. because, like you said, Hugh, not a lot of people have been reporting this, and so it shocked a lot of people. And I think it's a situation where Gallego has been getting a lot of attention nationally, and I have to think rival Democrats were the ones who pitched this in the first place.
26: Well, he has a Swalwell problem as well, which is very close to the horrible person that is Eric Swalwell, but that'll come down the road. Right now, is it legal to live large the way he's lived large? I just don't know the law.
12: I'm sure you could find a campaign attorney to clear some of the stuff, as long as it was in service to some other fundraising thing. And that's what they'll do a lot of times, Hugh, is be like, I really want to do X. How can I justify it by calling it Y? Right? So it's like, I want to go to the Four Seasons in Miami. Could we build out a fundraiser around that? And I can have a personal trip masquerading as a fundraising event for my leadership pack.
26: Okay.
12: That is very common with some of these folks who get a little fast and loose with how they raise money for their leadership packs.
26: Okay, now I understand. Second thing, I want to play for you a couple of new Tallarico clips that surfaced from RNC Oppo Research. First, cut number 9, he's talking with a podcaster about Jesus. Cut number 9.
13: It's very strange, every time I think about it, that the most popular figure in our country, particularly on the conservative right, is this, you know, socialist anarchist from ancient Palestine.
26: And he follows it up with cut number 10.
13: Yeah, and that's, you know, I always think of myself as a Christian who hates Christianity,
14: yep.
13: Right? And like, I always get drawn back into it.
26: So, how's that going to play in Texas, Michael Duncan? You're a consultant.
12: It's not going to play too well, Hugh. I'm shocked every day that they went with this cat in Texas of all places. Now, I understand they didn't really vet Graham Plattner up in Maine, but like a guy who says he's a Christian who hates Christianity, that strikes me as something that's going to be tough for Texans to get over. I just don't understand it. This guy makes Beto O'Rourke look like G.I. Joe.
26: Now, we also had new Graham Plattner oppo drop, and this is going to be drip, drip, drip, drip, drip, having just another crazy set of comments. Do you think he stays on the ticket through July 13 when he can drop out?
12: I think he does, Hugh. And I think there's a lot of Democrats, if you listen to people in D.C. who are in the know, who are starting to say, we think we could get a Senate majority without Maine.
26: Huh.
12: That's really where their head's at. And I think it's useful for the Chuck Schumers of the world to look at an insurgent candidate like Graham Plattner as a demonstration project of like, here's the AOC wing of the party's attempt to win a statewide race. If they happen to fail, it might actually strengthen my hand.
26: Well, you remember, I'm sure you remember, because you hang out with McConnell guys, the leader's first rule was first you got to win. And they're close. They could actually have a shot at the majority if they pull off an upset in Iowa or any of these other places. They might have a little lead in North Carolina right now. So that's one flip. But they got an Ossoff in Georgia. I don't see him taking the Senate. Do you?
12: Today?
26: Yeah.
12: Oh, gosh. No, I don't. But, you know, we know what we know right now. We don't know what we don't know, right? The famous Rumsfeld line. You know, there's a lot of races that we should have in the red column that are a little too close for comfort right now. You look at a place like Ohio, and I have, you know, no fear that Husted's going to run a anything but a strong campaign and get home at the end. But, like, there's a wider map than we would think right now, and you got to watch all of it if you're a Republican and make sure you turn out voters.
26: Now keep your eye on Ohio. Although Sherrod Brown has gone Joe Biden, he's frail, old, and afraid of meeting with people. And, I mean, it happened overnight. It happened in 2 years, and he's frail and he's old, and he might not be all there. Keep your eye on that. I want to close by thanking you for recognizing Martha Zoller today. Because I mentioned Ossoff, she was the voice of Georgia along with Eric Erickson for a long, long time and a pro's pro. But I didn't know that your guys had to work the booking with her. I love the line. She graciously took the bums we offered her. That's from the podcast today.
12: Yeah, that's right. I mean, Josh and John had worked with her for, gosh, 15 years, you know, and somebody who was a pro's pro in radio. And, you know, she said such great things about the show, which, you know, is really humbling for people like us who, you know, we're new to this and we're certainly amateurs at it. But Hugh, people like you and her are really pioneers in this industry. And so working with y'all is really a highlight for us.
26: Martha, though, invented the statewide show. There are other people who only do one state, and she really pioneered the model. And I was just so happy to hear you guys give her a send off today. So the Ruthless podcast, well done today, Michael Duncan. Always listen to Ruthless. It's on Tuesdays, Thursdays, Fridays. Makes you smile, makes you smart. The Ruthless podcast with Michael Duncan, as well as the other fellas. Thank you, Mike. I'll be right back, America. Stay tuned.
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0: with SRN News. I'm Keith Peters in Washington. The Senate has approved a war powers resolution to block U.S. military action against Iran. Bob Agnew reports.
1: The vote came as lawmakers keep a wary watch on President Trump's efforts to resolve the conflict. It was the 10th time the Senate has tried to advance a war powers resolution. This one may have finally succeeded because a growing number of Republicans, both in the House and Senate, have expressed their concerns over the war and the deal the president made to bring it to a close. It also comes as the Pentagon is seeking $80 billion from Congress, largely to rebuild munitions and stockpiles already used up in the war. Bob Agnew reporting.
0: There are lengthy sentences for those convicted for violence during an immigration center protest in Texas last year.
2: Former Marine Benjamin Song was convicted of attempted murder last March after prosecutors say he opened fire and wounded a police officer during a protest at the Prairie Land Detention Center in Texas last year. Song has now been sentenced to 100 years in federal prison. Seven other protesters received prison terms ranging from 30 to 70 years. U.S. District Judge Reed O'Connor says what happened last July was not a protest, but an assault on democracy, and that the need to deter this type of conduct is high. Critics warn the implications from the case could affect free speech. I'm Lisa Dwyer.
0: The Justice Department has announced criminal charges against 455 people. It's part of a two-week health care fraud crackdown that officials say involved more than $6.5 billion in false claims submitted to insurers. On Wall Street, the Dow down by 45 points, the NASDAQ dropped 579, the S&P 500 lower by 107. This is SRN News.
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8: Welcome back, America. Freddie L.A. 7, the World Cup tourist, has unfortunately found his way to Ann Arbor. He's at the U today, so that's very sad. We are ourselves at the Salem News Channel talking with people all over the United States about what they're thinking about the United States. Our own Haley Correo is in Times Square right now. Haley?
9: We're in Times Square, one of the most recognizable places in America, talking with people across the country and around the globe. As the nation marks 250 years of independence, we're finding out what being American means to them.
10: All the freedoms we get, it's the best country ever, literally. 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
11: We're free to choose what and where we go, and it's just a great country.
12: It's a great country, friendly people. You know, it is. It's probably the greatest place on earth, really.
5: We're independent and had to do our own thing and have a great president.
9: Is there anything about America that you wish your country did?
13: Good question. Maybe the approach to capitalism. I think America is, and that's where America is probably the best at. If you're hardworking, if you have an idea what you want to do, I think no country in the world allows you to become what you want to be.
11: So used to the electronics and all that, and I just hope we get back, you know, to like the little country settings. It's all about family and freedom.
9: We're celebrating America here in Times Square today, and Joe Piscopo is here to tell us what he loves the most about America.
14: Well, I'm so proud to be here. Hi, Haley. Thank you so much. And everybody at Salem. So we're broadcasting live at AM 970 The Answer. My morning show, we just did like 4 hours live because this is the crossroads of America in Times Square, New York. But you know what? This country is the greatest country on planet Earth. And I know because my grandparents came from Italy. They came to America. They learned the language. They learned the laws. They learned everything about America. They didn't come with an Italian flag. As much as I love Italy, and I love Italy, they came with an American flag. They admired the Statue of Liberty. And now we're right here in New York, New York. How proud my grandparents would be. How proud my parents would be. But I'm proud to be, with all my heritage in the Italian-American community, first and foremost, I'm an American, and I think people are starting to realize how beautiful this country really is. The mission is just be proud to be an American because there's no better place in the world.
9: The America of 2276 will be shaped by the choices made today, from technology and innovation to citizenship and community. As this nation celebrates 250 years of independence, the conversation is already turning toward the next 250. In Times Square, I'm Haley Carayo. Hugh, back to you.
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0: 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Also want to remind you of my friends over at the Discovery Institute. Right now on Amazon Prime, they are showing, it is possible to order up, The Story of Everything. Magnificent movie. I saw it for myself in the theater at the Museum of the Bible. It's a fabulous story. You ought to go and listen to it, see it, watch it, be persuaded. I want to sneak in a quick Marco Rubio on the tarmac in Abu Dhabi this morning. Cut number one.
1: What is your understanding?
2: We know what they agreed to. I don't know why they have to say the things they say. Whatever their internal or domestic politics is, I guess they'll navigate it. But we know what they agreed to do, and now they'll either do it or they won't. And if they do, the process moves forward, and if they don't, the president will have some decisions.
0: It is that simple, but we need to step up the combat of the Iranian propaganda, because too many people in the legacy media in the West are eager to take propaganda from Iran and pretend it's real. Coming right back with more from Secretary Rubio, a little bit from President Trump in Reading, Pennsylvania. Stay tuned to the Hugh Hewitt Show.
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4: Hey, man, sing me a song. When we were everyone.
5: Welcome back. I'm Hugh Hewitt. Secretary Rubio, who has not been much around since the MOU was signed. Vice President Vance has been the face of the MOU. Envoys Witkoff and Kushner have been on his team. President Trump posts what he thinks about it. Not much from Secretary Rubio. I played a couple of clips for Matt Continetti earlier. Played one going out of the last segment. I'm going to do it all in order right here so you can hear what Secretary Rubio said as he arrived in Abu Dhabi talking about the MOU. First, cut number one.
6: What is your understanding?
7: Well, we know what they agreed to. I don't know why they have to say the things they say. Whatever their internal or domestic politics is, I guess they'll navigate it. But we know what they agreed to do, and now they'll either do it or they won't. And if they do, the process moves forward, and if they don't, the president will have some decisions.
5: And then he went on to add this, cut number two.
8: What assurance are you offering the partners about regional security?
7: Well, we have longstanding relationships and partnerships with the three countries I'm visiting. And we're here in the United Arab Emirates. This is, I don't know of anyone who's been stronger with the United States over the last 6 months. They've been phenomenal. I mean, for a long time, but certainly over the last 6 months. So we have an ongoing partnership that has been building for over a decade now and continues to grow. So my sense is that we're going to continue on that path, obviously taking into account the new regional dynamics that are at play. But we're really here to hear from them more than we are to talk. We want to hear their thoughts, especially in the aftermath of this weekend in Switzerland, and make sure that their views are taken into account in every decision that we make, because they're our partners.
5: First, then, after that, he tamps down expectations, and you'll hear him raise them. Cut number three is the tamping down. Three.
8: Are the adult allies on board with Iran's peace framework?
7: Well, I think all of our allies are on board with peace. Obviously, it all depends on the details of that peace as we work through, but it's a work in progress. This is an issue that's been going on for 47 years. So the idea that somehow it's going to get solved in a day and a half, I don't think anyone's been selling that. I think there's a framework and an outline upon which we can make real progress. I think good groundwork was laid over the last 72 hours, but a lot of work remains to be done, and we want to hear from our partners. We want to make sure that their views are taken into account, and we understand their security concerns, their regional economic concerns as well. So it's natural for us to be here and talk to them because this is a very important issue for them. They're right next to it.
5: And then he followed up cut number four.
6: The vice president and the president have both insisted the U.S. will not pay any money into that fund. Are you going to be asking Gulf allies here to consider helping with that?
7: No, that's far down the road. It's a part of what's discussed that could happen. If Iran makes a decision, if its leadership makes a decision that they want to be a country instead of a revolutionary movement that exports terror, they're going to have an opportunity to do incredible things in Iran. I'm not promising you that that's the choice they're going to make. I'm saying if that's the choice that they make, then there will be opportunity. And those opportunities could include investment, as you've seen other countries in this region benefit from investment, from foreign direct investment. It won't be our investment. It won't be our government money. But I think that is something that's going to have to depend on progress made on a host of other security issues that have to be confronted in the days to come.
5: Then he's asked about Lebanon and Israel and the Hezbollah proxy of Iran there, cut number five.
8: Lebanese and Israel officials are meeting in Washington as we speak.
7: Yeah.
8: Is it your position that that process should be separate from Iran peace deal?
7: Well, that process is separate. It's separate because Lebanon is a sovereign country. It has a government. And when it comes to Lebanon, what's happening inside of Lebanon, we're going to negotiate and deal directly with the Lebanese government. I spoke to President Ayoun along with the Vice President a few moments ago, spoke to him on Friday. Their people are there now on the ground directly. So the reason why that issue is always... Now, there's an Iranian issue with regards to Lebanon, and that is their support and sponsorship of Hezbollah. And so that factor will be discussed as part of our conversations with the Iranians. But as far as the future of Lebanon belongs to the Lebanese people through their sovereign elected government. And that's who we're going to be working with.
5: And he went on, that's on the table for the meetings today and tomorrow, cut number six.
2: Addressed in the MOU, are you trying to ease concerns to allies here in the region?
7: Well, that most certainly will come up in these conversations. And there are items outside the MOU that are certainly going to be covered, but that's one that will have to be covered. It'll be discussed. I think a careful reading of the MOU will see that when you talk about, for example, a complete and end of hostilities in the entire region, well, that's not possible. You can't have the end of hostilities and conflicts in the region as long as Iranian proxies are launching missiles and drones from Iraq and are participating in terrorism like Hamas did and like Hezbollah did. So I do think it's covered by the MOU, and it is an issue that will be gotten to at the appropriate time in these negotiations.
5: And he had one more statement about the discussions underway right now. It's a bottom line for the United States, cut number seven.
8: Let me ask you about Hormuz, if possible. Can the U.S. and allies, can they guarantee navigation, freedom of navigation in the state?
7: Well, that's the law. It's an international waterway. No country is allowed to charge tolls or fees on an international waterway. That's existing international law. That's the way it is in international waterways all over the world, and that's the way we expect it'll be here. So I don't think we have anybody to convince around here in that regard. I think all the countries in this region would agree with us.
5: I think he's right. They're not going to charge tolls. If they do, there'll be more conflict. I'm now going to take my daily toll, which is Relief Factor, is what I do every day when I sit down at this desk in the first hour of the Hugh Hewitt Show on the Salem News Channel, the Salem Radio Network, and our great radio affiliates. If you are listening on the radio, that's what it sounds like. If you're watching on the Salem News Channel, you can see the three-week starter pack, which I'll tell you about in a second. But there's Icarian Curcumin, is Retro and Omega. And I took it. 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A little bit of Trader Joe's water for perfectly designed pills, Icarian, curcumin, resveratrol, and omega. 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Come right back to the Hugh Hewitt Show.

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8: Welcome back, America. I'm Hugh Hewitt. I want to remind you, all of you, right now on Amazon Prime, The Story of Everything is available. I saw it last month, the Museum of the Bible in Washington, D.C., with director Brian Bird, producer Stephen Myers, all the guys from the Discovery Institute. Fabulous, fabulous, fabulous movie about intelligent design, history of science, where science is right now, where we expect it to go. All you have to do is go to Amazon Prime and find The Story of Everything. You will thank me for that recommendation. Now I want to get the latest from Trey Yinks, Fox News, on what's going on vis-a-vis Iran from this morning, cut number 8.
9: After Vice President J.D. Vance announced that Iran has agreed to allow international atomic energy inspectors into their country, President Trump posted on Truth Social this morning saying, in part, if they did not agree to this, there would be no further negotiations. Well, the Iranians today are going on the record saying they did not agree to this point. Take a listen.
10: We neither had a meeting with the Director General of the International Atomic Energy Agency, nor do we have any plan for the agency to inspect Iran's nuclear facilities damaged as a result of the U.S. military aggression and the Zionist regime. Fundamentally, there is no procedure in this regard.
9: Now, President Trump spoke from the Oval Office on Monday, saying that if Iran doesn't live up to their end of the agreement, he'll do what he has to do. The focus over the next 60 days will be resolving issues surrounding Iran's nuclear program and keeping the Strait of Hormuz open. With the initial agreement in place, millions of barrels of crude oil are leaving the Persian Gulf each day.
11: We took in more oil yesterday than has ever gone through the Strait. You probably see that we have an oil gusher. The strait is totally open. You know that. And we're negotiating. We'll see how that all goes. But we have two things. We have an open strait, and we have a country that will never have a nuclear weapon. Will never, ever have a nuclear weapon.
9: On Monday, the U.S. Treasury authorized Iranian oil sales, temporarily waiving long-placed sanctions against the Iranian regime. The sanctions relief will be controlled by the United States, and unfrozen money Iran receives in the future would be used to purchase food and medical supplies for the Iranian people, according to President Trump. Now, there is this other broad issue of Lebanon and the exchange of fire between Israel and Hezbollah. The Israelis today targeted a cell of Hezbollah gunmen in the southern part of Lebanon. They say they had intelligence that these militants were planning an attack against their forces.
8: So, nothing is decided. Everything's up in the air. Oil is down to $73.37 a barrel at this hour. As we approach the market close, the Dow is barely up a little bit. S&P down 1 1/3 point, NASDAQ down 2 points, and the 10-year Treasury, meaning your mortgage costs, back up to 4.5%. And that's almost 4.49%, almost 4.5%. That's not the rate you'll get on your mortgage from AndrewandTodd.com. You're in the high sixes or low sevens now, and it's going to stay there, so don't wait. Also, to remind you, Dwayne's World is tonight with Jim Talent. If you are going to stick around after the show live on the universe, to join the universe, go to HughHewitt.com. The button is at the top, 99 cents for the first month. You get every minute of every show, and you get Dwayne's World on Tuesday and Thursday.
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13: News this hour from Town Hall. I'm Keith Peters in Washington. The Justice Department is cracking down on health care fraud. Acting U.S. Attorney General Todd Blanche announced hundreds of arrests in a multi-billion dollar effort.
14: These individuals participated in health care fraud schemes involving over $6.5 billion in false claims submitted to Medicare, Medicaid, and other health care programs.
13: Among those charged is a nurse practitioner accused in Texas of billing Medicare for medically unnecessary wound care procedures and using the proceeds for fancy jewelry and luxury cars. Prosecutors say a mental health company owner targeted the homeless by billing for crisis stabilization services they did not need. President Trump is discussing the impact of his tax agenda while speaking in Pennsylvania. Willie Nelson reports from the White House.
15: President Trump is pointing to tax relief as a major benefit of his economic agenda.
16: We delivered no tax on tips, no tax on overtime, and no tax on Social Security for our great Pennsylvania seniors. And our tax cuts are projected to boost take-home pay for Pennsylvanians by an average of more than $10,000 a year per household. Think of that.
15: The president says the tax cuts should give Republicans a major boost heading into the midterms. Willie Nelson, the White House.
13: In the first of several primary runoff results this evening, Alan Wilson has won the Republican nomination for governor in South Carolina. He defeated Lieutenant Governor Pamela Yvette. Both have been endorsed by President Trump. Governor Henry McMaster is term limited. A rough day on Wall Street with the Dow down by 45 points. The NASDAQ plunged 579. The S&P 500 dropped 107. 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